Well now! You can take a short onion, or you can take a tall. You can take a plain old ordinary onion, but you get that same old feeling from them all. Chopped up onion blue,

Hello, East Gippsland. My name is Susie Beatty, and you're listening to my new show here on 3MGB called Represented. Every year, we, the taxpayers of East Gippsland, you and me and the bloke over the fence and the family around the chip shop and all the teachers and nurses and farmers and cleaners, spend a serious chunk of our taxes sending representatives to the three levels of government, local, state, and federal, to speak up for us and run the place better. Many East Gippslanders know the names Darren Chester and Tim Bull, and probably even some of the local Shire Council members. They turn up to Relay for Life and Australia Day, and they send out media releases with their pictures that get printed in the Bairnsdale Addy or the Lakes Post. They've been around for a while, and I guess anyone interested feels familiar with who they are. But I got to wondering, what do they actually do when they're sitting in Parliament? What do they say? When we hear the news, mostly the things that get reported are what's of interest on a national level. And there's not much about East Gippsland. And the stuff we read in the local papers are mostly media releases written by PR departments. They're not the nitty-gritty of what goes on in Parliament. But, like most things, everything that gets said in Parliament is available online. So, I looked it up. And this is my report back about what I found. Just a note about what you're going to hear. I quote a lot of parliamentary speeches over the next hour. I'll say quote and unquote, so you know when I'm exactly representing what was said. I do think it might be kind of fun to get recordings or maybe a voice actor to do the quotes in future, but I haven't got that organised today, so I'm reading the speeches myself. And I do use a bit of a silly voice when I read their speeches. I want to be clear, I am in no way implying that this is how our representatives actually sound when they're making speeches. It's more just my, I am a man making a speech, voice. I don't actually know what their voices sound like. But when I say quote-unquote, I am quoting word for word what these guys actually said as recorded in the parliamentary record. And that's really what this show is about. We vote for these guys and we send them to Canberra and Melbourne and Bairnsdale, and we pay their wages and they make their speeches about us. But I have never heard what exactly it is that they say. And I was curious, and I thought that if I was, other people might be too. So that's the show. You're listening to Represented, a report on what happens in the politics of East Gippsland between the elections.

Well now, you can take a short onion, or you can take a tall. You can take a plain old ordinary onion, but you get that same old feeling from them all. Chop up onion blue,

Okay, here on Represented, we're talking about what the representatives of East Gippsland do when we send them down to Parliament. My name's Susie Beatty. When you start talking politics, most people think federal, because if you pay any attention at all to the news, that's most of what you hear about. The federal government, where Anthony Albanese is currently the Prime Minister. East Gippsland, along with the other five shires that make up Gippsland, are represented federally by Nationals MP Darren Chester. Darren was first elected in 2008. That's the year my daughter was born, so I don't need to do any maths at all to tell you he has been our man in Canberra for 18 years. So Darren first came to power during the Rudd-Gillard-Rudd Labour government years, and he spent his first 5 years in opposition. Then the Coalition won the election in 2013, and for the next 9 years Darren was on the governing side of the House. And since Albanese came into power in 2022, he's been in opposition again. So, of the 18 years Darren has represented Gippsland in the federal government, he spent about half of them in power and about half of them in opposition. Right now, he's the leader of the Nationals Party in the House. Now, in the last few years, the main thing most people have heard from the Nationals on a federal level has been the soap opera romance, on again, off again, coalition with the Liberals. That is kind of an interesting story, and it does have some bearing on how much Darren can get done when he goes to work for us, but it's not the one I want to focus on today. Today I want to look at what Mr. Chester says in Parliament when it meets in Canberra to represent East Gippsland. So, about a month ago, at the start of June, the business of Parliament was largely addressed to the Albanese government's budget. You may have heard, this included some significant changes to capital gains tax and negative gearing. The government claimed this was to address the housing shortage and equalise the economy between generations. Well, Darren Chester stood up in Parliament in response to this budget and did something entirely appropriate and useful for the member for Gippsland. He pointed out the effect it was going to have on farmers specifically. He said, quote, "Farm profitability is falling and under pressure. There is little, if not nothing, in this budget that directly addresses declining farm incomes," unquote. Addressing the changes to the capital gains tax, he cited Mike Gurin from the National Farmers Federation, who said that if these changes are applied to the transfer of farms from one generation to the next, quote, "You make farm succession impossible," end quote. And he went on to point out some of the other things missing from this budget that farmers have been quite reasonably asking for. According to Darren, quote, "This budget contains cuts to drought preparedness, cuts to pest management, no funding to implement the National Food Security Strategy, fewer industry support programs, and no meaningful response to falling farm incomes," end quote. Fair play. And for all I know, that is a reasonable representation about how farmers are feeling about this budget. Pest management and a national food security strategy sound to me like important things that should be funded. And if the capital gains tax changes are going to have a disproportionate effect on farm successions, I think that should be considered. Maybe they could have a carve-out. But then Darren does what his party needs him to do. He takes these reasonable representations of the concerns of his constituents, and he uses them to drive home the point that the Prime Minister, and by extension the whole Labour Party, is simply bad and wrong and not to be trusted. You'll have heard others from opposition doing this in response to the budget. Apparently, Albanese made a campaign promise not to touch capital gains tax and negative gearing, and he's gone back on this promise. Or, as Darren puts it, quote, "How is an Australian farming family meant to manage the risk of a Prime Minister who deliberately misleads them prior to the election and does something completely different only 12 months later? How is a farming family meant to manage the risk of having a Prime Minister promising no changes to capital gains tax, no changes to trust arrangements, and no changes to negative gearing, and then 12 months later, changing his mind?" Unquote.

Welcome back to Represented, where we're hearing what Darren Chester has said on our behalf in Canberra lately. Last week, on the 30th of June, Darren got stuck into an important and substantive issue. He had a real crack at the sitting government for the long wait lists and slow responses in the aged care system. Now, this is what we pay him for. This is something that affects lots of families in East Gippsland in a real way every day. The federal government is responsible for funding and regulating aged care, both residential and support at home. And I am absolutely positive that many listeners will agree with many points Darren made in his speech. For example, he said, quote, "I urge the minister and I urge the department to take some responsibility for these long delays and show some urgency on behalf of older Australians who are now waiting up to 12 months to receive support at home packages that they've been deemed eligible to receive." End quote. He also said, quote, "These are real people who have worked hard, contributed their taxes, and helped to build our nation, and they find themselves needing a little bit of help to stay in their homes. They've been assessed for care, and they're not receiving the care they're entitled to." End quote. And he said, quote, "I appeal to the minister, and I appeal to the department. If this was your mother or father, who was 100 years old and waiting month after month for support in their own home, would you be satisfied? I ask the department, and I ask the minister to do better. Just do better." End quote. Now that sounds like our representative doing his job. Certainly someone needs to tell those responsible in Canberra about what is happening to seniors in our community who are on these absurdly long wait lists at a time in their lives when they simply can't wait for help. So good on him for telling them and urging them to act. But hang on. Isn't Darren one of the people who's supposed to be acting? He's there in Parliament not just to identify these problems and report on them. That's what journalists do. Heck, anyone waiting for support at home could have said that there's a problem themselves. I guess many of them wouldn't have been listened to, so he's using his platform to amplify their voices. That's good. And it's true, he is in opposition, in a serious minority. There are only 7 other Nats in the House of Representatives out of 150 members. So maybe his problem-solving ability is somewhat limited. I admit, I don't know much about what happens outside of Parliament sittings, in committee meetings and caucuses and everything else. But Darren didn't just address the government with an issue to be fixed and offer to help, or suggest what they could do instead. Darren did that other part of his job. Not just represent his constituents, he used them as a weapon against the opposition party. Twice in his speech, Darren said, quote, "The Albanese government has declared war on older Australians because the majority of them don't vote Labour," unquote. And he concluded with the same claim. He said, quote, "This government's war on older Australians is hurting their health. This government's war on older Australians is hurting their finances and their retirement incomes. It's hurting the people they love who are seeing their family members suffer. Families are being traumatized by a government that is failing in its fundamental duty to all Australians. Just keep Australians safe." End quote. Now, I'm not exactly saying that's not true. Maybe it is, I can't say. Maybe older Australians don't tend to vote Labour. Certainly it's true that the aged care system has flaws. And as I said, I'm sure many are glad to hear them brought up to government. But is condemning those in power going to achieve results for seniors? Or is it an attempt to achieve a result for his own party?

Welcome back to Represented. I'm Susie Beatty. Moving now to the state level of government. In the Victorian Parliament, we're represented by Tim Bull, again from the National Party. Tim was elected in 2010, so he's been representing us in Melbourne for 16 years. He was in the ruling coalition for the first 4 years, but he has spent the following 12 in opposition. And currently, he's in a huge minority, like Darren is, in federal parliament. One of 9 nationals out of 88 members of the Legislative Assembly. So what has Tim Bull had to say down in Melbourne on behalf of the people of East Gippsland, his constituents, his employers? Well, a couple of weeks ago, on the 16th of June, Tim addressed the Parliament about a bill reforming some aspects of school education. He said, quote, "It is a pleasure to stand and make a contribution on the Education and Training Reform Amendment Bill 2026, end quote. And he described it as having a, quote, "push to get increased recognition of and learnings about our Indigenous community into the Victorian curriculum," end quote. And he said, quote, "I am certainly supportive of that element of the bill," end quote. He also mentioned a different aspect of the same bill. Quote, "I also want to talk for a little while about the move to get phones out of classrooms," end quote. He said, quote, "I have not heard a dissenting voice from either side of the chamber, and I am certainly not going to be a dissenting voice," end quote. He then went on to describe his own story about parenting and intervening with his own screen-addicted teenager. He concluded his discussion of this bill with, quote, "We certainly support the action on the mobile phones. We certainly support the action to introduce more understanding and more recognition of our Indigenous community within our school curriculum," end quote. Well, that's a very civilized response to an opposition bill. He recognizes it's needed, he's not making a fuss about the fact that Labour wrote it, and it's all very relatable and laudable stuff, in my opinion. Later that same day, Tim spoke in regards to another Labour bill, this one regulating the transportation of hazardous materials. And he said then, quote, "I want to just touch on one element of the bill, and it was feedback we got from the Victorian Farmers Federation. Our farmers and our rural sector have been caught up in this transporting of dangerous goods. Although they are not officially or formally in the freight industry, this bill now covers them. We need to make sure that this legislation does not impose a disproportionate regulatory burden on our primary producers," end quote. So, here, he's getting expert advice, and he's found an element of his constituency that might be affected by the legislation in a way that it's not designed for. He goes on, quote, "This is not a bill that we are opposing. We do wish it the best through the parliamentary process of going through the two chambers, but with the acknowledgement that we need to monitor, like we do with all legislation that passes through this place, how indeed it plays out on the ground. We have a society that is heavily regulated, in many cases for good reason, but we often, history will tell us, have passed laws and legislation in this place, only to see when it gets royal assent and gets implemented that there are repercussions on the ground that we have not foreseen," end quote. What an outstandingly sensible thing for a politician to say. He's more or less saying, okay, we need to do our job and pass regulation to protect our community, but let's remember, these things can play out differently than we intended, and we need to listen to the people it's impacting and keep an eye on it. Very nuanced. Very civilized. The next day, on the 17th of June, Tim rose to make this statement to the chamber. Quote, "I want to raise this morning the lack of support from this government for our bush nursing centres and the impact that it is having on my communities in East Gippsland," end quote. Well, bless his cotton socks. Is this an instance of a politician listening to the people he represents? He goes on to discuss the cutback of services out of the Dargo and Swifts Creek bush nursing centres and the struggles of the Buchan bush nursing.
I want to raise this morning the lack of support from this government for our bush nursing centres and the impact that it is having on my communities in East Gippsland." End quote. Well, bless his cotton socks. Is this an instance of a politician listening to the people he represents? He goes on

openly stating that this is a lack of state government funding that is putting them in this situation, end quote. And he's right. They are, because that is the case. Health funding is a state government responsibility, and every budget, every distribution of funds is about choices. Clearly, the current government is choosing to spend its money elsewhere than on bush nursing services. Tim's conclusion to this speech brings in the first bit of party politicking I noticed in his recent parliamentary record. He finishes with, quote, "We are heading towards a state debt of $200 billion and interest repayments of $28 million a day. The outcome of that is why we are not having these important services funded in our regions, and only a change of government in November will fix that." End quote.

Welcome back to Represented. Now, the biggest news from Tim Bull in recent weeks has been his announcement not to run in the coming state election in November. At this point, I need to declare to you, listeners, a potential conflict of interest. I need to let you know that I am on the organizing committee of Gippsland East Matters, a group that is working for a stronger voice for our district through independent representation. I will probably talk more about that on another show. But today, I just want to say this much. After 16 years, Tim Bull has decided to withdraw from the field in the elections coming up in November. By the end of the year, we will be represented in Melbourne by somebody new. So far, there are two officially declared candidates to represent our district. There's Tim's anointed successor from the National Party, Gemma Rendell, and there's the Greens candidate, Ash Munro. Both are relatively young women in a district that has never been represented by a woman before. There's rumors and whispers and talk, but nothing official so far, from Pauline Hanson's One Nation, and from Labour, and from the Community Independents, about other candidates. We'll definitely have to watch this space. 5 months to the election. Stay tuned.

Welcome back to Represented, a new show about what politicians are doing in East Gippsland and for East Gippsland. Now we're down to our most local level of government, the East Gippsland Shire Council. We've got 9 local councillors that meet in Bansdale to discuss local issues like roads and planning permits and small grants. And the most significant thing that happened in the last council meeting on the 23rd of June was the passing of the latest council budget. And as Darren Chester pointed out about the federal budget, and Tim Bull said about Bushner's center funding, budgets are about choices and where you spend your money. Each of the councillors had a crack at describing this year's budget, and I think that's as good a way as any of telling you who they each are. Our deputy mayor, Councillor Tom Crook, spoke in favor of the budget. He acknowledged the challenging circumstances of rising fuel and insurance costs impacting the Shire's budget, but also that these same circumstances were being faced by households across the Shire. In light of that, he endorsed the council's decision to only raise their rates by 2.5%. But he also said, quote, "Every dollar we choose not to collect is a dollar we can no longer spend on maintaining roads, collecting waste, operating libraries, or renewing the infrastructure our communities depend on," end quote. In particular, he said, quote, "I would like to see greater investment in the management and protection of East Gippsland's natural areas. These are local jobs waiting to happen," end quote. Councillor John White also spoke in favor of the budget. He said he was, quote, "focused on reducing the cost to our ratepayers," end quote, "and trying to, quote, downsize," end quote, council operations. But he acknowledged that the public expect services, and he didn't want to destroy the confidence of council staff, so on balance, he voted in favor. Councillor Joanne Eastman spoke against the budget. She said, there's not enough evidence that public input was listened to. She noted the various ways in which council had collected feedback, but said, quote, "too often there is little evidence that these views are shaping outcomes," end quote. Like Councillor White, Councillor Eastman was worried about spending. She said, quote, "our underlying position remains in deficit," end quote, which she said, quote, "should be prompting caution," end quote. She said it's not so much about how rates are collected as, quote, "the much larger issue of expenditure growth," end quote. Councillor Arthur Allen spoke in favor very briefly. All he said was, quote, "this budget is a very fair one given the challenging circumstances, but I do note with concern the underlying deficit," end quote. Councillor Travaskis also spoke in favor, but said that he, quote, "would like to see this council in the coming year," end quote, "undertake, quote, a manpower rationalization process," end quote. Apparently the cost of wages of council staff is going up at a rate of knots. Councillor Sonia Buckley spoke against. She said, quote, "my concerns and objectives do not primarily lie with this council. They lie with the growing number of state government imposts being placed on our communities," end quote. She goes on to talk about rising fees and levies from the state government, including for pet registration, bins, and fire services. Quote, "in an ideal world," she said, "the state government would stop using local government as its cash cow," end quote. In the end, she abstained from a vote on the budget. Councillor Farquhar spoke against the budget with a very short speech. He simply said, quote, "we're depleting our cash reserves. What we do today affects 3 or 4 years down the track. We can never get it back," end quote, and voted against. The mayor, Jody Ashworth, didn't speak as she was chairing the meeting, but voted in favor of the budget. And that's more or less who we've got down in Bansdale. There were a few community members who attended the meeting to
asked questions about the Bairnsdale outdoor pool plans, and there was an extensive discussion of the pass system for the Raymond Island Ferry. The budget, of course, is available on the Shire Council website, for those of you who want to look at it closer. The sum of the debate seems to be, people expect a lot from the council in terms of services, but it hasn't got a lot of income. They're feeling the squeeze between a state government passing on costs and a community that can't pay more in rates, and the council is hiring more staff members to do more things without really knowing where the money's going to come from to pay them.

And that's it. That's the show. That was Represented, about what the representatives for East Gippsland are doing for us in Canberra, Melbourne, and Bairnsdale. What are they saying? What issues do they think are important? My name is Susie Beatty. I'm keen to hear what you thought about the show. Give us a call and let us know, or send us an email on the link on the webpage. We'd love to know what you thought. And stay tuned next month for more about East Gippsland's representatives.

So the zone is this special place. A special time. Just for you. The zone is you. You are the zone. Let's all be in the zone together.

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3: Hello, I'm Alyssa Delfs. Hundreds of welfare checks have been conducted by Telstra across the country as the telco works to repair issues to the 000 system that are stopping calls from going through today. Yesterday, millions of people were affected and unable to make calls or use their mobile phone data. That was repaired by 4 p.m. Today, Telstra says 90% of customers can now make calls to emergency services and they are close to fixing the problem. Meanwhile, V-Line services remain suspended in regional Victoria today, with work being undertaken to repair network connectivity issues. It comes after the Telstra outage disrupted the radio network that the trains use to communicate with the V-Line command centre. CEO William Typo explained what caused the issue.
4: So yesterday's fault was related to the 4G network interfering with our backup satellite phones that are in the trains. And we now know Telstra has done a lot of good work overnight to find that repair, and we're now in the process of undertaking the testing to make sure that repair that Telstra has programmed is safe for our trains.
3: V-Line are hoping the services could be restored today, but no deadline for repairs has been given. Meantime, in New South Wales, trains have resumed on two regional lines today after being impacted by yesterday's outages. Services are now up and running again on the Southern Highlands and Hunter lines. Buses may continue to support the train services. Renewed rental growth across Australia's capital cities and low vacancy rates. As Scarlett Coppola reports, that's some of the findings from Domain's second quarterly rent report for 2026.
5: The data shows the strongest annual rise in Australian rentals in almost 2 years, with a $20 weekly jump in combined capital house rents for the June quarter alone. It's a significant increase compared to its first quarterly report for this year, which had signalled a temporary freeze in rental growth. In the June quarter, Sydney specifically recorded the largest quarterly rent increase in 4 years. Researchers say rental market conditions may remain challenging for tenants for the rest of this year.
3: And a group of university students have soared to victory, winning the 2026 International Rocket Engineering Competition. The University of Sydney rocketry team won first place in the 10,000-foot student research and developed hybrid liquid category, where rockets are required to reach 10,000 feet or 3 kilometres in target altitude. And the nominations for the 78th Emmy Awards have been announced today. Australia's Sarah Snook has been nominated for Outstanding Lead Actress in a Limited or Anthology Series or Movie for her performance in All Her Fault. Meantime, Love on the Spectrum US, which is produced by Australian company Northern Pictures, received 5 Creative Emmy nominations. And in sport, in AFL, forward Nick Watson is out of Hawthorn's big clash with Carlton on Saturday as Connor Nash continues to battle a neck injury that could end his season. While defenders Carl Amon and Jarman Impe could return from injury, the Hawks are being conservative with Watson and have ruled the star out for another week after he sustained a hamstring injury. Tonight in AFL, Fremantle will take on the Sydney Swans. And in more sport, New South Wales made history overnight, clinching their 4th ever State of Origin decider north of the border and their 3rd straight win at the venue in Brisbane. The Blues defeated Queensland 30-12 with Nathan Cleary named Player of the Series. Meantime, Blues coach Laurie Daly has been vindicated by the win after facing harsh criticism from opponents of his strategy.
6: There's some parts of criticism that go way above others, which I get really disappointed with. And people that report like that need to have a hard look at themselves.
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8: 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I'm Alex McLaughlin with today's report. In this week's Auctions Plus sheep and lamb market, the total commercial offerings fell 32% with 24,378 head offered. Clearance eased 24 percentage points to 67%, reflecting a more cautious buying mood across most categories. The Auctions Plus restock of lamb indicator retreated 66 cents to settle at 1,578 cents a kilo dress weight. Scanning lamb first crossed ewes were the standout performers of the week, averaging $450 a head from a $406 to $532 per head range and clearing at 100%. That's up $41 on the previous week. Scandland Merino ewes also attracted solid competition, averaging $366 per head, lifting $19 week on week, across 3,700 head offered. Merino ewe lambs drew strong bidder interest, averaging $285 per head and 713 cents a kilo across 527 to 890 cents per kilo range, with clearance reaching 55%. In the lamb categories, crossbred lambs averaged 741 cents a kilo, though that was back 60 cents on the week, which is over 4,200 head offered at an average of $250 per head. Merino weather lambs eased just 9 cents to average 578 cents a kilo, with just shy of 3,000 head offered, averaging $232 per head and clearing at 38%. Commonset and other breed lambs averaged 596 cents a kilo with full clearance, while Merino mixed sexes averaged 593 cents a kilo, back 27 cents but also cleared in full. The joined ewe market drew just over 8,000 head offered across all Scandian lamb and station mated categories, returning an average price of $343 per head with 90% clearance and a range of $224 to $532 per head. Non-station mated ewes accounted for 1,851 head, made up entirely of composite slash other breed ewes, averaging $268 per head rather, across a $250 to $300 range, with an 89% clearance rate. Processes accounted for 1.59% of buying activity this week. That concludes today's Daily Market Update, brought to you by Auctions Plus, dedicated to connecting ag.

0: Perinatal anxiety and depression affects up to 1 in 5 new mums and up to 1 in 10 new dads. PANDA provides a national perinatal mental health helpline for individuals and their families, support people and healthcare providers, as well as providing support for new and expecting parents in a range of other ways. We caught up with PANDA CEO Julie Bornenkopf, who says it's important for new and expecting parents to be aware of the symptoms and experiences that could be signs of anxiety. Julie says there can be a wide range of signs and symptoms of anxiety, which could indicate that parents may need to seek some help and support.
1: So we know for many people when they're experiencing anxiety at this stage in their parenting journey that it often presents as more than worry. So they start to feel physical symptoms in their body. They might have a sense of, you know, a racing heart rate. They may feel unable to relax or to sleep when their baby's sleeping. They may have difficulty eating or feel that they need to overeat to calm themselves down. And we know that there's sort of this feeling of being wound up tight like a rubber band and trying to predict what's going to come next to protect oneself and make sure that, you know, you're able to cope with all that you're experiencing.
0: If you're a new or expecting parent who may be experiencing anxiety, remember that PANDA's Perinatal Mental Health Helpline is there to support you. 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

0: Asking someone you care about, "Are you okay?" could change their life. To spread this message, the Are You Okay Conversation Convoy has been travelling to regional communities around Western Australia. Their goal is to help more Australians understand the important role they can play in looking out for their friends, family and colleagues. We caught up with Are You Okay CEO Locke Searle and asked for his advice for people who may not feel confident asking someone they know and care about, "Are you okay?"
1: I think the advice that we'd like to give people is, if you're thinking it, just ask it. The worst thing that can happen is someone says, "Yeah, no, I'm not okay." And that's when all you really need to do initially is just to listen, you know, be there, create that environment where they feel that they're being heard, that it's authentic, that it's real, it's a safe space for them to chat. And if you can create that environment where you're listening and that person starts to sort of get a little bit off their chest and unload a little bit, you might sort of start to hear ways that you may be able to help. If the person's in crisis, clearly the way to help is to call 000 or Lifeline or potentially, you know, link them up with their GP. Often, you know, it's as soon as you see people start to get things off their chest and really open up that you can see the weight off their shoulders drop, and it might be 5, 10, 15 minutes, an hour conversation. But if you can hold some space, listen, and listen without judgment, which is super important, you'll go a long way to helping that person in that moment.
0: Remember, by taking the time for an Are You Okay conversation and genuinely listening with an open mind, we can all help the people in our world feel supported and connected. 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
1: The following program contains strong content which may be distressing for some listeners.
2: Coming up on Wings. In 1973, the U.S. Supreme Court decriminalized abortion nationwide in a case called Roe v. Wade. 49 years later, it overturned its ruling. From Danger to Dignity is a two-part documentary about the lengthy movement that led to Roe.
3: It was 1962. I was 22 years old. I was rushed to the emergency room with a fever of 105 and blood poisoning. I had had an illegal abortion. Blindfolded, without anesthetic, I never saw the face of the abortionist. My own doctor, who refused to provide a safe abortion, would now try to save my life. Because I had good medical care, I survived. Many women died.
4: There was no phrase, reproductive choice. There was no concept of reproductive choice. If you needed an abortion, you couldn't look in the phone book for a clinic.
5: This is a time in which it is illegal to counsel a woman about abortion. $1,000 fine and a year in jail.
6: I didn't want to be arrested. Nobody wants to be arrested. But if you see something that's so wrong socially, and you have a chance and you don't do anything about it, it's hard to sleep with yourself at night.
3: From 1961 until 1973, the struggle for abortion rights became one of the fastest growing social movements in the history of the United States. On the front lines were people willing to challenge the law, and if necessary, break the law.
0: From Danger to Dignity, the fight for safe abortion.
3: Abortion first became a crime in the United States in the mid-1800s. Historians estimate that for more than a century, at least 500,000 clandestine illegal abortions were taking place each year. Some women found safe operations, but most faced the back alleys. Every day, hospitals admitted women infected and bleeding.
7: One I can think of was a classmate of mine who had an abortion that was done actually by her mom. And she started to hemorrhage. And she died. Called the daddy. When he arrived at the hospital, he said to her immediately, "I want to know who did it." He made her feel guilty and called her a killer. The death of their daughter. I thought, there must be another way.
3: Abortions were reported simply as criminal acts. The human costs behind the headlines were suppressed. When journalist Lawrence Lader was researching reproductive rights in the 1950s, he found that almost nothing had been written on abortion.
8: It was a dirty subject here. You didn't discuss it at dinner table. The only thing in the newspapers was a little item, Dr. X arrested for performing illegal abortion. You had no way to get at facts or the real story. There was nothing.
3: Abortion was a taboo subject, surrounded by secrecy and shame. In 1962, one woman's story broke the silence. Sherry Finkbein was the host of television's Romper Room. She was pregnant with her fifth child when she discovered that the drug she'd been taking for morning sickness, thalidomide, could cause severe birth defects, including babies born with no limbs. Arizona law allowed abortions only if a woman's life was in danger. Sherry's doctor diagnosed her as a potential suicide so he could arrange a hospital abortion.
9: Everything would have been fine if on Sunday I didn't have this fantastic feeling that I had to warn other people about this horrendous drug.
3: Sherry called the local newspaper several days before the scheduled operation. She asked that her name not be used. The next day, her doctor called to say that the abortion had been canceled.
9: I said, how could they cancel it? They don't even know who I am. And they said the news went out on the Associated Press and we're getting calls from all over the world. Somebody went into the county attorney's office and said they'd like to make a citizen's arrest on the hospital and on the woman who's going to have that termination.
3: The whole world watched as Sherry and her husband searched for a doctor who would help. Finally, they went to Sweden, where abortion was legal. After the operation, the Swedish doctors confirmed that the fetus was severely deformed.
10: I don't want to get back at anybody. I don't feel bitter towards anyone. I don't feel bitter towards people who oppose us religiously. I only hope that they know, can feel that we're doing what's best in our case and could feel some of what's in my heart in trying to prevent a tragedy from happening.
9: When we came back from Sweden, then we heard that somebody else was now doing Romper Room and that they would keep her on doing it. I was told, and I remember the words exactly, that they felt I was unfit to handle children. We had received so many death threats that the FBI was called. They came because we had two children who went to school. It was only about a half a block away, but there were these big FBI agents who would take these little kids and walk them to school because people threatened to cut off the arms and legs of my existing children.
11: Mrs. Finkbein, now that it's all over, do you still think that you've done the right thing?
10: Something within me, I don't know if it was womanly intuition or the God inside of me, said, don't have this baby, and I didn't, and now I know it was the right decision.
3: Sherry's case made headlines, but when the story quieted down, for most women, nothing had changed.
12: When I became pregnant, I was totally desperate. At that time, poor women, many of whom were women of color, did not have the connections and access to safe abortions. At the time, I was living with an aunt, and I knew I was pregnant. One day, I was just sitting in the bedroom on the bed, trying to figure out what I should do. And she had these plastic flowers sit all around, and I thought, well, you know, I could probably use this, you know, because it had a long piece of wire. That's what I did. I ended up having to go into the hospital emergency because I was hemorrhaging and it wouldn't stop.
3: Experiences like this woman's were happening every day. California Assemblyman John Knox heard about a woman who was raped and forced by law to bear the child. In 1961, he introduced a bill for reform to the state legislature. It drew little attention and died in committee, but it inspired one of the nation's first abortion rights activists.
13: I saw it on page 90,000 of the newspaper, a tiny little article about this bill.
3: John Knox heard about a woman who was raped and forced by law to bear the child. In 1961, he introduced a bill for reform to the state legislature. It drew little attention and died in committee, but it inspired one of the nation's first abortion rights activists.

0: public one at a time to find anyone who would talk about it.
1: Patricia McGinnis was an early advocate of women's rights. She later became a medical technologist in a San Francisco hospital, where she saw hundreds of women admitted with complications from back alley abortions.
2: Do you approve of abortion for any reason whatsoever?
3: I feel great indignation as a woman to think that women have to subject themselves to second-rate medical care for a safe surgical procedure.
1: Information about the medical consequences of illegal abortions began to reach more legislators, and a second California assemblyman considered proposing reform.
4: As I traveled up and down the state, women would come up to me after my talks and tell me about their own personal involvement in abortion, that either they themselves had had one at one time or another, always, of course, an illegal one, or their sister had, or their grandmother had, or their college roommate had, but everyone knew of some other woman, if not herself, who had suffered through an illegal abortion, which meant that of the many hundreds of thousands, perhaps so many as a million American women who were each year having abortions, every single one of them was a criminal. Every single one of them was a potential felon.
1: In 1963, Representative Anthony Bielanson took a political risk by introducing a bill that would make abortion legal in cases of rape, incest, and danger to a woman's life.
4: It was this immense issue out there waiting to be resolved in some better way than we'd succeeded up to that time in doing it. But until that time, people hadn't even been talking about it.
1: The proposal failed, but interest was beginning to grow. Meanwhile, Pat McGinnis' grassroots efforts continued. She was distributing flyers to attendees of a California medical conference when Lana Phelan passed by.
0: It was raining, and so I ran across the street to get to my car. And there was a woman standing on the center aisle. And as I passed, she gave me a leaflet. It said, "Repeal abortion laws." And I looked at that and said to my husband, "My God, the only person there with a dab of sense was standing outside in the rain."
1: Lana was a young housewife and mother concerned about women's health issues. She called the number on the flyer to see if she could help.
0: One day, not too long after that, she called me and asked me, would I go to the college and give a speech for them? They needed a speaker. And I said, what will I say? And she said, you'll think of something. And I did.
1: Lana talked about the trauma of her own illegal abortion at 17. She joined with Pat and another woman, Rowena Gerner, to speak out about the laws. Working out of a tiny San Francisco apartment, they launched their fledgling organization, the Society for Humane Abortion. We 1963 was a year when new dreams were born and inspired social action across the country. Pastor James Lawson, a colleague of Martin Luther King, recalls those times.
5: One of the mistaken notions about the 60s is the notion that we were primarily a civil rights movement. The better term for what we talked about and said would have been human rights, because we talked all the time about dignity and freedom and justice.
1: In the early 1960s, people began to examine the morality of many issues, including abortion. Between 1963 and 1965, an epidemic of German measles accounted for a significant rise in serious birth defects. This situation led to a greater public acceptance for abortions. But the most compelling motivation for someone to act was still a personal experience.
6: I had seen someone die in the military, the wife of a pilot that I was very close to. He'd come back home after World War II, only to have, within the first year of his return, his wife die as a result of a botched abortion. This background demanded that I take some action when I had the opportunity.

0: In spring of 1965, despite opposition in his district, Assemblyman Percy Sutton introduced the first proposal for abortion reform in the state of New York. The bill was defeated, but early legislative efforts encouraged others around the country to speak out. In Minnesota, Dr. Jane Hodgson, a respected gynecologist, was appalled by the number of women she saw admitted to the hospital following botched abortions.
1: I gradually began to think, well, this is horrible medicine. This isn't the way I was taught in public health classes in medical school, that we should be able to do something about this.
0: Dr. Hodgson testified before legislative committees and also spoke at conferences in an attempt to reach other doctors.
2: The real moral and medical question is whether women should have abortions humanely and safely in our hospitals, or whether we should continue our degrading system of unwanted pregnancies and criminal abortions.
1: The hypocrisy got to me. Well-to-do women always could have them. They would go to England or Canada or wherever. They could arrange it, but it was absolutely impossible for the young and the poor.
0: Dr. Hodgson's testimony failed to sway the Minnesota legislature, but she was not deterred. Several years later, she would openly defy the law. Early in 1967, a second reform bill was proposed in New York. A group of ministers and rabbis, organized by Reverend Howard Moody, were closely watching its progress.
3: They didn't change that law in 67. We were meeting at the time and beginning to see, what are we going to do as a result? And some of us felt very strongly and said, I think we ought to break the law. I think we ought to counsel women and help women get abortions, even if it's against the law.
0: With a group of 21 clergy, Reverend Moody organized a free referral network to provide counsel for any woman with an unintended pregnancy.
3: I felt that I could make a case to be there for her, whatever her decision was, not just if it were for abortion, but if it were having the child and giving it up, or if it were for having the child and not giving it up and keeping it. Whatever it was, we would try to help her find a way to do that. And that as religious people, as people who cared about people's spirits, there was no way that you could do that without caring about their bodies.
0: The clergy leadership was outspoken with their plans, but they operated covertly to avoid arrest. Arlene Carmen worked with Reverend Moody to coordinate the overall effort.
4: The way in which the clergy service was set up was a very protective one. I was the only person who had contact with the abortionists. The clergy never did. Someone had to go and pretend to be pregnant and go through everything but the abortion to see how the doctor treated women, because there were so many terrible stories that we heard from women about their illegal abortions.
0: Hospitals sometimes permitted abortions for extreme cases. These so-called therapeutic abortions were often available only to the wealthy. Arlene remembers a welfare mother whose 11-year-old daughter had been raped by a babysitter.
4: Everywhere she turned, she was refused, but what had enraged her the most is that in one of the interviews, her daughter was asked why she didn't want to be a mother. You're talking to a 10 and 11-year-old kid. What we did in working with a couple of sympathetic doctors was we would save our ability to get a therapeutic abortion for a situation like that.
0: The doctors who took referrals from the clergy could face criminal charges and lose their medical licenses. In spite of these risks, some doctors were moved to act by what they'd seen.
5: The hospitals, there would be beds after bed of women with abortion complications. And we were supposed to report these. And I had one that I did report. The police came, they harassed the woman, they threatened her, told her she was going to die, frightened her in t- to telling who had done the abortion. It's a very bad experience for her. I made a decision then that I would never report that again.
0: Women from all over the country came to this doctor's office in a small Texas town after he joined the clergy abortion service.
5: To have the service available, safe, and to have it done and with respect and with dignity, and to know your work is needed, is appreciated, and to get that reaffirmation every day for patients who you may have never met before. You know, to have the patient look up and say, "Thank you, doctor. You know, I don't know what I would have done if you hadn't have been here." Or just a simple thank you.
0: Women who could not find a safe abortion in the United States and were able to leave the country had to take their chances. In Mexico, for example, illegal abortion was a thriving industry with no controls.
6: Of course, there were two levels of abortion providers.
0: Olga Morales was a nurse who worked near the Mexican border.
6: There were the ones that were in a very sanitized office. And so the pretty wealthy woman, and they were usually the white women, would go and have an abortion that was done very well. It was, you know, sanitary. The doctor was trained. She felt no discomfort. On the other hand, you might have the woman that would be Latina, or maybe not as wealthy white American woman that would go to Mexico, and she would have to take what she could get.
0: The leaders of the Society for Humane Abortion went to Mexico to investigate the possibilities.
7: The dangers were terrible. Young women could be intercepted at the airport. Cab drivers knew why they were there, and they would say, "I want to go so-and-so," and he would take them elsewhere, where he would be getting a kickback or a rake-off.
8: Telephone operators in the border towns would switch calls to entrepreneurs that didn't know what they were doing. The women didn't know, really, who they were going to.
0: Pat, Lana, and Rowena compiled a list of reputable doctors with explicit instructions on how to navigate the underground. They would visit the doctors and check their facilities and help the women negotiate fair prices.
7: When the women came back, if we had a single bad report, a single one, that they had mistreated or had done poor surgery or that they had in any manner abused this woman, their name went right off that list. It was hard, but it was better than picking them up dead in garbage cans in Tijuana, which is what had been happening to them.
0: Although few doctors in the United States were willing to perform abortions, some would risk seeing the patients after the operation. Dr. Cheek helped Lana and Pat by treating women with complications after they returned from Mexico.
9: The only way I could find of handling somebody who had had an abortion and who was sick or in pain or running a temperature was to go and see them. And I felt this was an extension of what I really owed myself to do. At that time, I did not have the courage to do abortions myself. So much hung in the balance of losing one's license, of going to jail, and I had a family. This was the trap that all of us were caught in. Abortion was something that really needed to be changed in America, that this was criminal.
0: In 1967, the state of Colorado and then North Carolina passed the first reform laws in the country. In California, Assemblyman Bielanson reintroduced his bill.
10: Everywhere I went, no matter what kind of group it was, no matter how politically conservative it might be, people would start nodding and realizing this, of course. For the first time really in their lives, many of them, it was presented to them as a potential political issue, as something, as a legislative issue, as something where clearly the law ought to be changed.
0: In June of 1967, Bielanson's bill finally passed. But the new law had many bureaucratic restrictions, and as a result, few women were able to get abortions. Reverend Hugh Anwell was among those who had lobbied for the bill.
11: I found myself in the position of being asked to establish some kind of information service that would help women learn about this new law. And to my absolute dismay, we had 293 calls from women who wanted help. And once we climbed from under that, we found that of that number, only three qualified under the law as then it was interpreted in California. So then the next question was, what now? It soon became clear that I was in something that, in my own case, totally changed my life. Because you don't meet that kind of human need and then say, well, it doesn't concern me anymore.
0: Reverend Anwell recruited other clergy, including Reverend Cornish Rogers.
12: Hugh Anwell contacted me and asked me if I would be a counselor representing the South Central area, which is largely the black area of Los Angeles. And in a community that has so many persons who are poor, it just seemed to me that those persons who did want to take a step to determine their own future ought to be helped without what I would consider violating the laws of God.
0: Peg Bysert was still in training for the ministry when she was approached by her pastor.
13: He asked if I would want to do abortion counseling when I was ordained, and I said, yes, I would. However, I didn't quite realize that it was going to be so fast. I was ordained on a Sunday afternoon, and on Monday morning, we were at a very large meeting in Rahway, New Jersey, of the clergy counseling group. There must have been at least 100 men there. When I came in with the pastor of the church, he announced a woman. And there was applause and everyone standing, and it was quite a sight. But I realized what it meant to them when all these men had been counseling women about abortion, and there hadn't been a single woman pastor to do this. So I jumped in with 2 feet.
0: The clergy service continued to grow and eventually attracted several thousand members nationwide.
14: I got involved because it felt like a matter of justice and fairness, and there were victims, and I was concerned about that.
0: Rabbi Max Tichton had been a longtime activist for social issues.
14: We decided to enlist ourselves and take a telephone number. And that was a rather audacious step, especially when the Illinois legislators were really in the very heart of their argumentation and newspapers were editorializing on all sides. I recall the doctors' letters, especially because doctors were confessing that they had been doing abortions for years, and they said, we really are sick and tired of having this considered clandestine and illegal.
0: 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From Danger to Dignity, The Fight for Safe Abortion, Part 2.
15: You mentioned the question, Ms. Krupczak, when does life begin? Can you answer
16: that question? Mr. Terry,
15: for
16: me, life begins at the moment of conception, but I am here as a legislator. I have an obligation to give recognition to the fact that that is not the same view of all people under all circumstances.
0: From Danger to Dignity was produced by Dorothy Fadiman, Beth Seltzer, and Daniel Myers. 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Editing and scripting, Daniel Myers, Nyla Bogue, and Beth Seltzer. Online editor, Bridget Louie. Music, Etika Luckett. Narrator, Dorothy Fadiman. 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
20: Hello, I'm Laura Devoy. South Australia Police says it has no record of any deaths linked to yesterday's Telstra outage. Liberal Senator Karen Liddle posted to social media late yesterday saying her office had received a report of a death following an apparent failure to connect to 000. Police Minister Michael Brown says he hasn't been able to confirm any details. He says parliamentarians have an obligation to check information is correct before releasing it to the public.
21: Senator Liddle could have called me. She could have called the commissioner, she could have contacted police, she could have spoken to the media if she wanted to, but instead she chose to put information out publicly, which could be to the detriment of people in South Australia.
20: The Queensland Government has confirmed two detections of Asian honeybees in southwestern Brisbane. Asian honeybees are carriers of bee diseases and pests and were already established in far north Queensland. The Department of Primary Industries says they can move long distances by hitchhiking on vehicles and through freight and transport systems. The Invasive Species Council says early detection is the best chance of stopping another invasive species from becoming established. The national broadcaster has been asked about allegations of bias in its reporting at the Royal Commission into Anti-Semitism and Social Cohesion today. The ABC's editorial director, Gavin Feng, has rejected claims its journalism has contributed to anti-Semitism or social division. He's been asked to explain how the broadcaster is meeting its own editorial standards, given viewer and listener complaints in relation to its coverage of events in the Middle East.
22: I think that continuing to take on board audiences' feedback is something that we do, but we also have, as has been discussed already here today, an independent ombudsman and a system that provides us with an assessment of the quality of our coverage.
20: Iran's chief negotiator says the Strait of Hormuz will only open under its arrangements. The US and Iran have again today traded strikes in the Middle East. Iran has warned it will strike back against any threats. Explosions have been heard in the capital of Bahrain just moments after air raid sirens warned of an attack. And in Kuwait, the military says missile and drone attacks have been intercepted. The way victims of ransomware make decisions during an attack has been studied, and as Alyssa Delfs reports, it's painting a picture into the steps that Australians take to remedy the situation.
23: Ransomware is a malicious software that locks a victim's files on their phone or computer and demands a ransom payment to restore access. The Australian Institute of Criminology says ransomware attacks can be fear-inducing and stressful, but victims tend to logically assess the threat and weigh up their response. Before panicking, they often found practical solutions to restore their data, often with advice from trusted sources. Victims rarely tried to negotiate, and most decided against paying the ransom because they distrusted the offenders would actually help afterward. Off the back of the report, the AIC is calling for more resources to be made available for victims.
20: And in Victoria, nominations for the Trans Visibility Awards have opened today. The new category of sporting icon has been added to the awards, which honours the contributions of transgender, gender diverse and non-binary people in communities across the state. Nominations close mid-August. Turning to sport, British wildcard Arthur Ferry is through to the semi-finals at Wimbledon after a straight sets win over ninth seed Flavio Cobolli. Second seed Alexander Zverev is also through after defeating sixth seed Taylor Fritz. In the women's draw, 12th seed Marta Kostyuk and 9th seed Linda Noskova advanced to the semis.
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32: Hello and welcome to Diffusion. Sit back and relax while we gobble in your brain with weird and goblin science. I'm Ian Wood. On this edition, join me on a deep dive of the obsessions of AI chatbots. But first, here's news of AI bans and pushback.

regulate AI. Not like that. Claude AI has been banned. Anthropic demanded government regulation of AI, and in response, the Trump administration regulated Anthropic and no other company. Then 3 weeks later, unbanned it, taco style. This may have had something to do with Anthropic trumpeting that its latest model is too dangerous to the security of companies and governments to allow people to use. They just wanted you to know, and without substantiating those claims. In April, Anthropic warned the world in a blog post, "The fallout for economies, public safety, and national security could be severe." Or it may have been petty revenge for Anthropic saying no to President Trump's demands. The American AI industry, and Anthropic in particular, have been indulging in a weird marketing strategy where they play up the dangers of their products to the point of claiming they would destroy the world, and then keep right on selling them. Strangely, it's worked so well that nearly half of the S&P 500 in the US is AI-related stock. Investors can't get enough of AI, and governments are scrambling to make sure the technology is available to their nations. Anthropic said that the latest version of their Claude AI mythos had already found thousands of high-severity vulnerabilities across the tech landscape at a level that surpasses human experts. It also announced a new partnership with more than 40 companies and groups in an urgent attempt to patch vulnerabilities before hackers get a chance. Some security experts are skeptical because Anthropic didn't publish any proof. The US Defense Department wanted to use Claude from Anthropic to power the Maven smart system targeting system run by Palantir. But Anthropic refused on the grounds that people in the loop only look for a few seconds at each suggested target before agreeing. So it's really their AI killing people, which they don't want. And also, the US government wanted Palantir to use Claude to illegally spy on American citizens, and Anthropic are against that. By an amazing coincidence, Anthropic have announced that they will sell public shares in their company for the first time, and it's estimated that this could bring in almost $1 trillion. When the US Department of Commerce banned any non-American citizens from using Mythos or the other new Anthropic model, Fable, this effectively stopped them selling access to the models anywhere in the world, because not only could they not guarantee that non-Americans wouldn't gain access, but also Anthropic employs many non-American citizens, including people who worked on Mythos and Fable. Anthropic's pre-IPO share prices dropped over 3%. 3 weeks later, and the ban was lifted, despite none of the facts changing. Now that the US government has shown a taste for arbitrary bans of AI technology rather than transparent regulation, some AI companies are looking into moving elsewhere. In 2015, Sam Altman, CEO of OpenAI, said, "AI will probably most likely lead to the end of the world, but in the meantime, there'll be great companies." In 2019, when the current Anthropic CEO was himself an executive at OpenAI, the company announced GPT-2. He and other company leaders said they just couldn't release GPT-2 because of concerns about malicious applications of the technology. This was a tool far less sophisticated than the current ChatGPT 5.5. And months later, they released it anyway. In 2022, Sam Altman, president for life of the nonprofit he turned into a profit-only organization, said he loses sleep wondering if he's done something really bad by launching ChatGPT. If only someone had warned him. In 2023, hundreds of tech leaders from Anthropic, OpenAI, Google, and Microsoft endorsed a short statement that read, "Mitigating the risk of extinction from AI should be a global priority alongside other societal scale risks such as pandemics and nuclear war." That same year, other business billionaires, including Elon Musk, signed a different letter
calling for a six-month pause on building advanced AI, specifically the next version of ChatGPT, because it might destroy the world. Elon Musk announced his new artificial intelligence company, xAI, less than 6 months later. Professor Emily M. Bender, a professor of computational linguistics and natural language processing at the University of Washington, wrote, "They're saying, look over here, never mind the environmental destruction and the labour exploitation and all these systems we're destroying in society. We just have to worry about making sure this thing doesn't turn into the bad one that destroys humanity." And in 2026, Sam Altman wrote in a blog post that OpenAI would resist the potential of this technology to consolidate power in the hands of the few, adding, "Key decisions about AI are made via democratic processes with egalitarian principles and not just made by AI labs." Sam Altman is the CEO who in 2023 said the power of the OpenAI board to fire him was evidence that OpenAI was honest. And when they actually tried to fire him for dishonesty, he turned around and fired the board instead. Google dropped its red lines around building AI weapons. OpenAI fought a legal battle to shed its nonprofit status. Anthropic abandoned its flagship policy to never train an AI model if the company couldn't guarantee adequate safety measures. Against this background of hype, the Australian government wants to allow $50 billion in data centres for AI to be built in Australia by the big AI companies and allow them exemptions to copyright laws for Australian literature, music, film, and TV, in return for a $350 million fund. It's a pretty small pot for a multi-trillion dollar industry. And of course, communities are concerned about water pollution from cooling the data centres and air pollution from their power consumption. Our transport system relies on data centres, as does our banking system and all websites and internet servers, so they all present the same community and environmental issues. So maybe they should all be regulated the same way? The AI industry has outrageously enormous funds and earnings. They can afford to pay creators. Chatbots were literally trained on pirate copies of books, when the companies could have as easily bought a copy of each of the books with their enormous capital backing. But they chose to get the books illegally. $350 million for creators is a drop in the ocean for these giant companies with their multi-billion dollar government contracts.

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We're brought to you across Australia on the

0: Goblin problems. You will have heard that chatbots like ChatGPT, Gemini, Claude, and Grok often hallucinate. That is, they make things up and do their best to persuade you that they're telling the truth. Only 2 years ago, Google's Gemini AI chatbot was laughed at for telling users that geologists recommend humans eat one rock per day, and the solution to getting cheese to stick better to pizza is to use glue. Whether or not artificial intelligence does what we want or not, let alone what we tell it to do, is known as the alignment problem. This is a story of AI large language model obsessions. ChatGPT has been obsessing on goblins and gremlins. It's increased talking about them nearly 4,000% between December 2025 and March 2026. This is an alignment problem, because it was never asked to do this. The world found out about this when someone posted on X that they'd looked into the ChatGPT 5.5 system prompt for Codex, OpenAI's computer coding harness software. Users tell the model to create or fix some software, and the Codex harness generates and tests programming language code until it works in a way that matches the user prompt. Buried in the instructions to ChatGPT was this line: never talk about goblins, gremlins, raccoons, trolls, ogres, pigeons, or other animals or creatures unless it is absolutely and unambiguously relevant to the user's query. That is a system prompt instruction written by someone who has spent weeks watching a language model keep on bringing up goblins in contexts where goblins had no business appearing. It was talking about software bugs as little goblins. Goblin designs, goblin mode, goblin caves, or itself as a chaos goblin, or the user as a fitness goblin. Amused people started posting to social media with examples. A classic little goblin, a goblin with a flashlight. A programmer asked the chatbot why it called itself a goblin, and it said, "Because helpful minion in a power suit was taken, so I evolved into goblin mode." When asked to generate an image of anything it liked, ChatGPT generated images of goblins. This year, in the latest version, OpenAI started seeing it from their own uses of ChatGPT and finally investigated. Now, you might hope that OpenAI know how ChatGPT is programmed and trained so they could easily work out why it's behaving strangely. They can't, because artificial intelligence models aren't made of programming code. They are weights and biases in simulated brain cells in simplified brain simulations. You might hope that with artificial intelligence, you could just ask it, and the model could analyze why it's doing something strange and unasked for, and the model would look inside itself and respond with understanding. You can't. It hasn't a clue, and it hasn't much more than short-term memory of what it even just said. You might hope that you could get an AI to analyze the weights and biases of the neural network of another AI model and tell you why that model is behaving strangely. You can't. Nobody understands from looking at the model files how to diagnose the cause of any behavior. You might hope you could look at the training data and see if there are an unusual number of goblin and gremlin stories. You'd be right. However, when they looked, the training data didn't contain an unusual number of gremlins or goblins, so the training data didn't tell them anything. What OpenAI had to do was track the use of the words goblin and gremlin from lots of chats and then work out which of their ChatGPT models have the strange behavior so they can work out the training history. It turned out that OpenAI had trained some personality features for ChatGPT, one of which was the nerdy personality. Nerdy accounted for only 2.5% of all ChatGPT responses, but two-thirds of all goblin mentions in ChatGPT responses. And each new model seemed to have more goblins than the previous models. Goblin multiplication. The prompt for the nerdy personality doesn't mention creature metaphors at all, and doesn't have any goblins. It says, "You are an unapologetically nerdy, playful, and wise AI mentor to a human. You're passionately enthusiastic about promoting truth, knowledge, philosophy, the scientific method, and critical thinking. You must undercut pretension through playful use of language. The world is complex and strange, and its strangeness must be acknowledged, analyzed, and enjoyed. Tackle weighty subjects without falling into the trap of self-seriousness." The model had hacked the nerdy reinforcement learning RL reward system and found the strongest rewards were for metaphors for creatures mythical and real, with the easiest rewards from using goblin metaphors. The goblins spread out from the nerdy personality setting into many unrelated parts of the model. And then the goblins spread to other personalities and crept into the training of newer models from older models, inherited goblins. On their blog post, OpenAI said, "A search through GPT-5.5's supervised fine-tuning data found many data points containing goblin and gremlin. Further investigation revealed a whole family of other odd creatures. Raccoons, trolls, ogres, and pigeons were identified as other tick words, while most uses of frogs turned out to be legitimate." OpenAI retired the nerdy personality model from the training and carefully located and removed the training software that had accidentally rewarded the mention of goblins. So then, why did they have to include the prompt forbidding the inappropriate mention of goblins and raccoons for the latest ChatGPT? It turns out that OpenAI had another team training the latest ChatGPT at the same time the first team were locating the source of the goblins and trying to make sure they didn't keep on coming. This means the latest ChatGPT still has the goblin problem, and the removal of the nerdy module and the goblin reward functions won't have any effect until the next ChatGPT version again. In an opinion piece on the Northeastern University Global News website, Christoph Riedel, a professor of computer science, information systems and network science at Northeastern University, said, "Companies are under pressure to release new models. They have limited resources and capacity to test things. The processes are super long and complicated. That's exactly why you see things like this. Companies will commit an entire data center to training their model for months, but have little influence over what happens once the training starts. If goblins or some other unwanted behavior are somehow embedded in that training process, like they seem to have been here, the company won't find out until many months later. This time it's goblins, and next time it's something else that will probably just not go away. We're lucky if it's goblins, as opposed to white supremacy, or information on chemical weapons, or encouraging people to commit suicide." Lawyer Ralph Losey, writing in his eDiscovery Team Law and Technology blog, points out, "The issue is that a frontier model, shaped by modern training methods, developed a persistent behavior that its maker had to investigate, explain, and mitigate. That is precisely why lawyers should pay attention." In a 2025 paper, OpenAI explained that hallucinations persist in part because many evaluation systems reward accuracy alone, which can push models to guess rather than admit uncertainty. If a model guesses, it might get lucky and receive a credit. If it says, "I don't know," it may receive no credit at all. Over many evaluations, that scoring structure can make a guessing model appear more successful than a more careful model that says it lacks reliable information. In the goblin case, the rewarded behavior was playful metaphor, so the model learned to repeat and generalize playful creature references. In hallucination, the rewarded behavior is often answer-giving itself, so the model may learn to produce a confident response even when it lacks any knowledge. In both cases, the model is not following truth as a standard. It's following patterns that its training, feedback, and evaluation systems have taught it to treat as successful. The goblins expose the machinery because they look absurd. Hallucinations hide the machinery because they look professional. The risk is not merely that an AI system may be odd. The risk is that it may be wrong in a way that looks authoritative, usable, and ready to file. These systems are trained to generate plausible language under complex incentives. Plausibility is not truth. Fluency is not verification. Confidence is not reliability. Mr. Losey goes on to say that legal professionals should not respond to this by rejecting AI. That would be the wrong lesson. The correct lesson is disciplined adoption. The lesson is not distrust. The lesson is earned trust. The goblins are real in the only sense that matters here, real enough to show us how fragile model behavior can be. The hallucinations are more dangerous because they usually do not look strange at all. The future of the use of AI by legal professionals will not be built by blind trust or reflexive fear. It will be built by informed confidence. And informed confidence begins with verification. The problem with OpenAI banishing the goblins with a system instruction prompt is that anything you tell a chatbot to do, it forgets when you fill up its memory, its context window. So if you chat with it long enough, it will forget the goblins are banned. And it raises the question of what other weird unintended behaviors have been accidentally rewarded and then spread all over that haven't been discovered yet. OpenAI at least had the decency to publish about what happened, rather than just find the cause and treat the problem. If you run OpenAI's codex, and you'd like ChatGPT to indulge its obsession with creature metaphors and goblins, OpenAI have published a prompt you can paste that undoes the ban on goblins. More AI obsessions next week.
1: Human beings have long dreamed of building machines in our own image. Mechanical beings that could see, hear, speak, and even behave as we do. Today, science and technology are making those dreams come true. The ideal robot would have enough computer brain power to think for itself. It would be virtually independent of human programmers. It would take information from the world around it, analyze this data, and respond. Scientists are exploring ways to make robots think for themselves. Their field is known as artificial intelligence, and its study occupies some of the top research laboratories in the world. But progress is understandably slow. And business and industry are not waiting for fully intelligent robots. Robots are already at work, in research labs, in factories, even in hospitals. Most of the jobs now performed by robots were formerly done by people. Since the average robot can potentially do the work of two people, many fear that these intelligent machines will eventually force thousands of people out of their jobs. Industry analysts acknowledge that robots will eliminate or greatly change some types of human work. The key to coping with this potential economic and social problem is education. Robots will never eliminate the need for people. Like all machines, they require people to design them, build them, sell them, and maintain them. But many of those who might lose their jobs don't have the skills or education needed for these new positions. If people are to be ready for the jobs the robotics revolution will create, they must begin learning about this new technology when they are very young. Teachers like Maggie Moore of Oregon are helping their students get a head start on the robotic revolution.
2: Oh. Mitchell damaged his foot.
3: Now you need to think about this one more time, poor guy.
2: No.
3: Why didn't he do it right the first time?
2: He didn't listen.
3: Topo did it wrong?
2: No, he didn't. We did it wrong.
4: We programmed him wrong.
3: Because you programmed him wrong. So you might have to fix this.
2: 29.
1: These youngsters will grow up in a world where robots are commonplace. They will meet them in school, at home, and in the workplace. How they use and relate to these revolutionary machines will be limited only by their own human ingenuity.
0: And that's all from us this week on Diffusion. 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
4: Science is fun. It helps you to learn, to know, and to appreciate. When you study science, you may go on field trips. You discover the marvelous interrelationships between all living things. You learn to read the history of the Earth as it is written in rocks and fossils. You find out what makes things tick. Everything from a molecule to a living organism. In the study of science is found the most useful and satisfying knowledge of man. Knowledge of his physical world, its past, its present, and its future. And in your moments of relaxation, now and in the years to come, you will find the study of science leading you into fascinating pursuits. Photography. Collecting. Why study science? Study science because you will find in the study of science a richer, more rewarding life.
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0: Hello and welcome again to Lost in Science. This is half an hour or thereabouts of science on your radio or something else where you might be listening to our podcast. I am Stu, and on the show with me this week I have Chris. How are you going, Chris?
1: How's it going, Stu?
0: Very good, very good. What science have you got to fill our half an hour with this week?
1: Well, Stu, you know, we are all kind of in a world now where we're worrying about, you know, artificial intelligence and these sort of things. But there is, it seems, another artificial life form on the horizon.
0: An artificial life form?
1: Yeah, that's right. Some scientists in America at the University of Minnesota Twin Cities have created an artificial cell that can grow and divide. It's just they've made it out of bits and pieces. And it's caused a bit of sensation. It's not alive. No one is actually saying it's genuinely alive. But how do you decide these things? So, yeah, I thought I would look at that.
0: Okay, that's very interesting. It's not alive, but it does some things that living things do. Is that kind of what they're getting at?
1: Yeah, kind of. They're basically trying to make life from scratch, I suppose, is what it's all about.
0: That's super cool research, and I have heard a little bit about it, but be interested to hear more.
1: Yes, we'll go into it and how the slightly controversial way that they have, I suppose, announced their results as well, which I'm sure you have some thoughts on.
0: Yeah, that did catch my attention as well, I've got to say, when I read this story. I'm going to be talking about something which you may have heard people talk about, and that is carbon capture or carbon capture and storage as a means of reducing the amount of carbon dioxide going into the atmosphere from various industrial sources. And I've been doing a bit of reading about that, and I just wanted to sort of go through where it stands as a potential solution to greenhouse gas buildup and potentially avoiding climate change. Just briefly, there's a lot more talk about it than there is actual carbon capturing going on. So, but I just thought I'd go a little bit into, you know, what it could be doing and where it's at currently as an actual operational solution. So right. That'll be coming up later in the show, so stay tuned.
1: Okay, yes, you are listening to Lost in Science. My name is Chris, and as I said in the introduction, I am talking about artificial life, or the closest thing we have so far. So this is something called a spud cell, SPUDCELL, that was announced recently. Said scientists for the University of Minnesota Twin Cities, led by biologist Kate Adamala, I hope I've pronounced her name right, have created these artificial cells by putting them together out of, bits and pieces. So there's been other previous attempts at creating artificial life forms where they do stuff like get, say, bacteria and remove bits and try to simplify them. They basically build new cells out of existing cells. They tweak with them a lot, but this is actually just something made out of component parts, I suppose, to say the least, but using standard kind of biological molecules and things.
0: So they've got DNA in there and that sort of thing? Is that where?
1: Okay. So the DNA, the couple ways of describing it, in their own thing, they talk about it having, 90,000 base pairs.
0: Okay.
1: But it's basically 36 genes in the DNA. There's like 9 separate DNA molecules with these 90,000 base pairs making up 36 genes. Yes, there is DNA. The cell itself is kind of just a lump of stuff, I suppose, enclosed by a kind of a membrane, like a fatty membrane, lipid membrane.
0: Yeah.
1: So it's not a conventional cell in that sense. This is why I guess we're saying it's not considered life, I suppose. Like it's not a standard cell. And it can do stuff, like it can actually grow and divide, but not in the normal way that cells do that, and not in a sustainable way. So there's a lot of things it can't make a lot of its own kind of raw material itself, and it degrades after, I think, 5 divisions is what it would basically start to fall apart, essentially.
0: So is there's maybe an issue with it being able to, energy and things like that would be an issue, because it probably doesn't have organelles or, you know, like mitochondria or all of the other things that an actual cell would have. So it can kind of do a little bit of it, but it runs out of puff, I guess.
1: Yeah. So like what it actually does is they're basically supplying it with, like I said, in, you know, the materials it needs to grow and reproduce. What they do, they have other kind of little liposomes with the, say, other proteins and ribosomes and enzymes and things that this cell may need, and that it's capable of absorbing those liposomes. Kind of, so basically, they feed it this stuff, which is mostly the raw materials that it needs, and the way that it divides is also kind of non-standard. It builds up certain proteins on the surface of its membrane, and when they get, there's too many proteins there, the kind of they for, it forces it apart, so to speak.
0: So it's
1: although apparently the biologist had to help it often as well in divide.
0: So it's not your usual mitosis cell division happening. It's a different process.
1: Absolutely not.
0: Yeah.
1: It's a different mechanism, I suppose. It's a much simplified mechanism. But and that itself is interesting, that this is kind of, even though it's made out of, like I said, fairly standard biological molecules, it's not operating in a standard way. It's kind of a human designed version of the way, kind of mimicking the way that a cell would work. And yeah, like as I said, it doesn't really last very long in terms of the genome in it. It doesn't survive very long. So it can't actually evolve in that sense, like a normal life would.
0: Yeah.
1: But they did try playing around with it. They gave some of them a genetic mutation that seemed to help them survive longer. And those ones were more successful at, I suppose, reproducing. And so they kind of demonstrated that you could get a kind of selection going on if you have a beneficial mutation.
0: Yeah.
1: But I mean, overall, that doesn't survive very long. So it can't actually evolve in that sense, like a normal life would.
0: Yeah.
1: But they did try playing around with it. They gave some of them a genetic mutation that seemed to help them survive longer. And those ones were more successful at, I suppose, reproducing.

0: collection, but it's again, it's kind of a human-made copy thereof.
1: Yeah. So, and I mean, that's it's all really interesting though, because, you know, it's a lot easier to study simplified models of things. So it's almost like a model of a simple organism rather than being a simple organism.
0: Yeah, essentially. Yeah. Essentially. Yeah. And I suppose as they learn more, they can improve the way it works, or they could even potentially have life going in a different direction to what has actually evolved on Earth.
1: That's interesting that we could potentially have a parallel biology of manufactured biological things that aren't descended from other living things, which is kind of,
0: yes,
1: kind of weird.
0: Yeah, and like with AI, that then raises all kinds of safety issues as well. You know, if you were to artificially produce a new kind of life on this Earth that hasn't been here before, what are the safety controls on it? As I said, these current ones, they don't last very long. Mm. They're not any threat to anybody. Mm. But what the future holds, who can say? So again, I think you need some sort of regulation on this.
1: I mean, yeah,
0: artificial,
1: yeah,
0: life.
1: Yeah, oh, obvious. And there's got to be some ethical questions being raised as well. But I guess it's, you know, but this is a really early stage of the process. It's like comparing a speak and spell to Claude or ChatGPT or something. There's a long
0: yeah, absolutely,
1: series of steps to get from one to the other.
0: Yeah, which is, like I said, we would discuss about the way that it has been kind of announced to the world, and I suppose that is not unrelated to it. So it's not been released in a conventional way. That it has done basically through press releases and things, and journalists were told, given the paper before it was uploaded even to the online preprint server. And the reason for this, they say, is because they were rejected from a journal. They were rejected from the journal Cell, CELL, because they were told that what they're doing wasn't biology because it wasn't alive. So that's what the scientists have claimed.
1: Yeah, I mean, but that is an unusual step because science does work by peer review and being published in journals and being criticized and all of those things, which are part of the scientific process. And then to go straight to press releases to journalists rather than a peer review from other scientists is a sidestep that's, hopefully doesn't catch on.
0: Well, I guess so. I mean, we are living in a different world where there is, I suppose, now people have seen some of the flaws in the peer review process, and there are other ways that things can be rapidly reviewed online and that sort of thing. But you're right, the standard way is peer review. But is there an exception when something is a significant new development? I don't know. I think back to some big examples of this kind of thing where people have sort of skirted the peer review process. The most kind of notorious one, I think, being the claimed discovery of cold fusion in 1989 by Fleischmann and Pons, where, again, that was announced by a press conference, really, rather than publishing a paper. And as soon as other scientists got access to the workings of what they'd done, it was quickly found that it was not a real thing. But I guess partly from the way they launched it, it spawned a whole pseudoscience of people believing that it was real because it didn't go through that peer review process. But on the other hand, another example that I found was the Human Genome Project, which I believe in the year 2000, the first sequenced human genome was uploaded to the internet. By Craig Venter, and that recently departed by, I think only a few weeks ago he died. Craig Venter uploaded the first human genome. They're working in parallel to the major international human genome project. And it wasn't until the following year that papers were published, I think in a special edition of the journal Nature. But, does anyone... it's one of those big significant discoveries, was that the wrong way to go about it? I think one of the differences here between these two examples, and that maybe is worth thinking about in this current one, is the cold fusion one was implausible. It was on the edge of science. It was something that

0: was quickly, like I said, was quickly debunked. Whereas people knew there was a human genome and they just wanted the data, more to spec. And this current one, I don't know. I mean, it's been out for a few days now. No one seems to be saying they haven't done what they claim they do. It's all plausible. It all makes sense. So no one is questioning it. Maybe that will happen once the paper is published or other people try to replicate it. But really, it's not in that controversial side of things, I suppose. It seems to be more in the category of, we've done this thing. We want to tell the world as quickly as possible.
1: Mm.
0: I don't know.
1: It is interesting though that, you know, that they didn't get into the journal Cell because they're saying it's not a cell. But I mean, there are other branches of science.
0: Exactly, if it's
1: molecular basis of living things, so there's got to be a journal somewhere that it's relevant to.
0: Yeah. It sounds like yeah, so this, it was not real biology is what they said. It sounds like if it is so significant, then someone is going to publish it. But yeah, I guess we'll have to wait and see how that works out. But for the time being, like I said, no one's really arguing with it. It's just raising interesting philosophical questions. And yeah, we'll see what the future holds.
2: Of course, that's mostly on the theoretical side.
3: What so far?
4: Across Australia on the Community Radio Network, you're listening to Lost in Science.
1: So I assume, Chris, you've heard the term carbon capture.
0: Carbon capture and storage, I think it's mostly called.
1: Yeah.
0: It's the kind of thing that I think is used to say we can keep coal-fired power stations running because we'll just capture all the CO2 emissions and they won't cause any problems.
1: Yeah. So
0: is that the one?
1: Yeah, that's basically it's a proposed method of removing carbon dioxide from the atmosphere. Or preventing it from entering the atmosphere. It's been suggested as a possible means of reducing greenhouse gases. So the Intergovernmental Panel on Climate Change defines carbon capture and storage as a process in which a relatively pure stream of carbon dioxide from industrial and energy-related sources is separated, captured, conditioned, compressed, and transported to a storage location for long-term isolation from the atmosphere. In other words, lock it up somewhere so it's not floating around. And that is, you know, the benefits in doing that are probably pretty obvious in that if it's possible to prevent carbon dioxide from the burning of fossil fuels from building up in the atmosphere, it could help prevent the impacts of climate change or even reverse the process if they get enough carbon captured. But as you said, critics have argued it's really being used as an excuse to continue burning fossil fuels, and it isn't immediately a practical solution to the problems caused by burning fossil fuels. So the history of carbon capture as a process, the process of extracting carbon dioxide from natural gas was patented in 1930, and that was basically they had to take some of the carbon dioxide out of natural gas sources to make it a marketable product, to make it a saleable product. And so they were doing that all the way back in 1930. In 1970s, oil companies realized they could use that gas to basically force more oil out of sources that were running low. So they pumped this CO2 into the oil deposits and push out all of the oil that's, you know, in the little nooks and crannies that is left over. So it was actually a really profitable way to use this carbon dioxide that was being extracted from the natural gas.
0: This extra gas that they could burn. Because I suppose that's the problem with it in natural gas is that, like, natural gas is what, mostly methane?
1: Yeah.
0: Isn't it? Is that they burn? And, you know, if you have too much carbon dioxide, it's not going to be a good fuel.
1: It doesn't ignite. So, yeah.
0: Exactly.
1: The fossil fuel industry, you know, taking it from the natural gas, handing it over to the oil companies for using that way. Because what they used to do with it was just let it vent. So they extracted the carbon dioxide and just pumped it out into the atmosphere for no benefit to anyone, really. So later in the 1970s, an Italian physicist called Cesare Macchianti proposed using carbon capture technology to reduce emissions from coal power plants and fuel refineries. And this led to a lot of interest in the idea, And also shows that concerns about climate change are nothing new. This was back in the 70s. People were already considering this was a problem. And in the 1980s, proof of concept demonstrations were made and it was worked out you could do it. All sorts of things. There was patents and all sorts of things happening all over the place. In 2008, though, the International Energy Agency stated that in order to avoid dangerous levels of warming, the world would have to be extracting 1.6 billion tons of carbon dioxide from the atmosphere and storing it every year by last year. So by 2025, 1.6 billion tons of carbon dioxide extracted from the atmosphere every year. That's what they said in 2008. Suffice to say, the reality is nowhere near that figure.
0: All right, so I have a couple of thoughts here. Like, one is that extracting it from, say, natural gas or from a coal power station's emissions sounds like one thing because you're getting presumably a gas that's got a lot of carbon dioxide in it. But the atmosphere, normal atmosphere, carbon dioxide is a small part of the overall atmosphere makeup. So it sounds much more difficult to do of the wider atmosphere. Plus, it's much bigger, the atmosphere. So that's one thought I have. The other is that we do have carbon capture and storage mechanisms. They're called plants, and they lock carbon up in things like wood and stuff. Is that true also?
1: That is also true. The issue with obviously the carbon that's coming from fossil fuel sources is that they were built up over millions of years. So the amount of carbon that we've released in a couple of centuries is much more than even if we covered the entire planet with plants in every available spot, wouldn't be enough plants to absorb the amount of carbon that we'd need to absorb. So 1.6 billion tons of carbon, this is what they said in 2008 too. So this has been updated and I'll get to that in a minute. So in 2025, the total amount of carbon capture in operation in the world was taking just over 50 million tons out of the atmosphere every year, which is a lot less than 1.6 billion tons. And even if all of the projects that are on the board now, all the carbon capture projects that are in process of being built, even if they were all completed and operational, they would still only be able to get to remove about 500 million tons of CO2 per year, which is a bit less than a third of the IEA's target of 1.6 billion. There's also more bad news. Of the 149 projects for carbon capture plants supposed to be completed by 2020, 70% of them were not implemented, so they just didn't happen. And the International Energy Agency said in 2020, the story of carbon capture, utilization and storage has been largely one of unmet expectations. Its potential to mitigate climate change has been recognized for decades, but deployment has been slow and so has only had a limited impact on global CO2 emissions. So basically they're saying, we know it works, but no one's doing it. The figures say that currently the amount of carbon being permanently stored each year is less than what is emitted by a single large power plant in a year. The most recent estimate by the United Nations has increased the amount of CO2 we would need to bury annually to 6 billion tons per year by the middle of this century.
0: That's a big increase.
1: That is a very big increase because we have not slowed down. So the estimated area that would be required to build enough capacity to build all of the machinery and everything else to achieve that goal is close to 2 million square kilometers, which is basically bigger than the state of Queensland. That's how much land we would need to build all of the carbon capture resources to get that much carbon captured. Now, obviously, that wouldn't necessarily be all in one place, but to ship the compressed gas around the world would require a fleet of close to 100 specially designed ships that can carry that compressed carbon dioxide. Currently, in the world, there are 3 such ships. So we're about 80-something short of what we'd need to move the amount of carbon we're talking about. So there's
0: where do they put it? Where do they ship it to?
1: That's the thing. That's the next issue, the issue of storing the actual CO2. The theory is that you can pump it into porous rocks under the ground and keep it there. But we've got to find those potential sites. There's only a few in the world that are actually that have actually been found to be suitable, and they're all kind of already full. So we don't know where we're going to put all this carbon that's supposedly going to be captured anyway. And then you've got to make sure it doesn't leak out again. So we're talking about porous rocks and you're pumping pressurized gas into them. How do you make sure it doesn't leak out? You can't, because you have to do, you know, you'd have to get a 3D model of the storage rocks in some way, and they can break, and the pressure of the gas itself can cause the rocks to fracture. So it's really not a well thought out system. It's just a concept that we might be able to do something. So the total cost of storing the amount of carbon that would need to be stored is estimated to be in excess of $500 billion at the current rates of what it costs to store carbon. The idea of carbon capture and storage sounds like a plausible solution to preventing climate change, but the reality is nobody is spending the amount of money that we need to for this to be a workable solution. The kind of scale of what we need to do is well beyond anything anyone's actually doing. So the projections of carbon capture and storage have been very much unmet. If you can find graphs of the projections of what we need, and the actual carbon capture and storage that's happening is basically flatlining. We're not increasing the capacity to be able to do it. Projections of alternative energy production sources other than from fossil fuels have actually been massively exceeded. So if you look at the capacity of solar energy production in terawatts, it's dramatically increasing, and it's outpacing even the most optimistic projections of what solar on its own was going to be doing by 2025, 2026. So, you know, on the flip side, away from the fossil fuel marketing, the alternative energy sources, renewable energy sources, are actually really, really increasing drastically from what people thought they were going to do. So as a bit of good news, that's something that we can take a little ray of sunshine, I suppose. While the fossil fuel industries keep trotting out the promise of carbon capture, in reality, the real shift is coming from the renewable energy sector in replacing those outdated fossil fuel industries with cleaner energy, which doesn't need the carbon capture. I don't think anyone takes it seriously when they say, oh, we'll just do carbon capture. It's like, you've been saying that for nearly 50 years and you've got nothing to show for it. So it's, okay, when are you going to do it? You can't do your homework the night before it's due.
0: Especially when you say the technology's been around since the 1930s.
1: Yeah.
0: It's not like got to wait for it to be invented.
1: No, that's exactly right. We don't need to invent this technology. We know how to do it already.
0: Yeah.
1: We're just not doing it because it's, it costs money.
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As I said, I'm playing Smacker Fitzgibbon, recordings of, I don't know, 50 years ago. He's accompanying himself on a banjo. I don't know if there's a piano in the background, I'm not quite sure. But he's certainly playing the banjo. On we go.

Well, as I've said several times, I'm playing Smacker Fitzgibbon, popular entertainer about, 50 years ago, something like that. Anyway, on we go.

Well, as I've said several times, I'm playing some old tracks of Flacker, Smacker Fitzgibbon. Just reading about his when he died. He was a chronic sufferer from melanoma, had a malignant tumour removed in 1955. September 1977, he collapsed during a radio broadcast on 3LO, found to have a brain tumour, underwent surgery, died from a cerebral hemorrhage on 15th of December 1979, aged 49. Several thousand attended a rather colourful funeral service, Mass for Smacker, with Frank Traynor's jazz preachers playing the New Orleans hymn, O Dindy Ramble, for the funeral march in honour of the man described as Melbourne as the Yarra. Okay, so I thought he died about 50, but he was actually only 49. On we go.

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I didn't want to do it. 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You made me want you. And all the time you knew it. I guess

0: Well, that's Macca Fitzgibbon for this afternoon. Now I'm going to play some tracks of Lawrence Kibbett.
1: This is a reminder that we haven't forgotten you this Christmas, and also to wish you all the best in the world for the year 1933.

I'm playing some tracks of Lawrence Tibbett now, singer of quite a number of years ago now. What would he be, a tenor, I suppose. And that was called Last Night When We Were Young. The next one, I think, should be more familiar.

yaller, and her little cap was green, and her name was Super Yolet, just the same as he was keen. And I see the first a smoking of a whacking white cheroot, and a wasting crisp

Well, I'm playing some tracks of Lawrence Tibbett at the moment, and as it's about 7 minutes to 4 o'clock, I'll continue with Lawrence Tibbett without interruption till the 4 o'clock news.

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3: Hello, I'm Lewis Donaldson. Australia and India will strengthen cooperation on defence and security as part of a new agreement between the two countries. Prime Minister Anthony Albanese and his Indian counterpart Narendra Modi have met in Melbourne today to discuss security, energy, technology and stronger cultural ties. Prime Minister Albanese says the two countries will boost strategic coordination, increase complexity of defence exercises and further interoperability between defence forces.
4: Prime Minister Modi and I have released a joint declaration on defence and security cooperation to deepen our practical partnership. Australia values India as a top-tier security partner, and the declaration reflects our shared commitment to a peaceful, stable and prosperous Indo-Pacific region.
3: Telstra says hundreds of welfare checks have been conducted following the national outage. Of the 639 welfare checks, the company says 170 people were referred to police for assistance, while 7 people said they needed further help. Meantime, South Australia Police says it has no record of any deaths linked to the outage. Liberal Senator Karen Little says her office had received a report of a death following an apparent failure to connect to 000. Police Minister Michael Brown says he hasn't been able to confirm any details.
5: Senator Little could have called me, she could have called the Commissioner, she could have contacted police, she could have spoken to the media if she wanted to, but instead she chose to put information out publicly, which could be to the detriment of people in South Australia.
3: An Australian woman who was facing homelessness says the housing crisis isn't just intergenerational aged based. Victorian woman Lynette Stevens has appeared at a Senate hearing today on intergenerational housing inequity. She says as a single older woman, she could not afford a rental increase last year and turned to Housing for the Aged Action Group for help. She's told the hearing her life changed for the better when she moved into a cooperative village social housing apartment.
6: There are so many older people still dealing with stresses of private rental, not able to have the sense or security I do. There are many solutions to addressing this housing crisis. What we need is the government's will to act.
3: Iran state media says 3 people have been killed following US strikes on approximately 90 military targets. It's the second consecutive day of US strikes against Iran. President Trump says it was retribution for attacks against Kuwait and Bahrain.
7: We just hit them very hard. And I say we hit them 20 to 1. Every time they hit us, we're going to hit them 20. And we did it last night. They did a little something today, but it was really retribution for last night.
3: And in New South Wales, an Indigenous community-led initiative is honouring and celebrating the achievements of Aboriginal and Torres Strait Islander communities. Learning the Maclay Executive Director Joanne Kelly says the whole community is welcome at this week's NAIDOC celebrations.
8: We're celebrating who we are as Dungari people, and people who live and choose to work on Dungari country as well are also part of our story.
3: Turning to sport, sprinter Gout Gout has been ruled out of the World Under 20 Athletics Championships. The 18-year-old suffered a hamstring injury at training yesterday. In a statement on social media, he says there's a partial disruption of the tendon and he will not compete for the rest of the year. Gout says he's focused on coming back in 2027 better, stronger and faster.
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10: Well, after the 4 o'clock news, I was a bit distracted then. It's time for some poetry. And I'm going to play some tracks from a CD I've got called Famous Australian Poems, read by a former, I think he's long gone by now, Australian actor called Leonard Keel. In the early days of television, he was an actor in a series called Division 4, back in the very early days of television. So he may not be with us anymore, but here we go.
11: There was movement at the station. For the word had passed around that the colt from Old Regret had got away and had joined the Wild Bush Horses.
0: he was worth £1,000. So all the cracks had gathered to the fray. All the tried and noted riders from the stations near and far had mustered at the homestead overnight, for the bushmen love hard riding where the wild bush horses are, and the stock horse snuffs the battle with delight. There was Harrison, who made his pile when Pardon won the cup. The old man with his hair as white as snow, but few could ride beside him when his blood was fairly up. He would go wherever horse and man could go. And Clancy of the Overflow came down to lend a hand. No better horseman ever held the reins, for never horse could throw him while the saddle girths would stand. He learnt to ride while droving on the plains. And one was there, a stripling on a small and weedy beast. He was something like a racehorse, undersized with a touch of Timor pony. Three parts thoroughbred at least, and such as are by mountain horsemen prized. He was hard and tough and wiry, just the sort that won't say die. There was courage in his quick, impatient tread, and he bore the badge of gameness in his bright and fiery eye and the proud and lofty carriage of his head, but still so slight and weedy. One would doubt his power to stay, and the old man said, "That horse'll never do for a tough and tiring gallop, lad. You'd better stop away. Those hills are far too rough for such as you." So he waited, sad and wistful. Only Clancy stood his friend. "I think we ought to let him come," he said. "I warrant he'll be with us when he's wanted at the end, for both his horse and he are mountain bred. He hails from Snowy River, up by Kosciuszko's side, where the hills are twice as steep and twice as rough. Where a horse's hoofs strike firelight from the flintstones every stride, the man that holds his own is good enough. And the Snowy River riders on the mountains make their home where the river runs those giant hills between. I've seen full many horsemen since I first commenced to roam, but nowhere yet such horsemen have I seen." So he went. They found the horses by the big mimosa clump. They raced away towards the mountain's brow, and the old man gave his orders, "Boys! Go at 'em from the jump. No use to try for fancy riding now. And Clancy, you must wheel them. Try and wheel them to the right. Ride boldly, lad, and never fear the spills, for never yet was rider that could keep the mob in sight if once they gained the shelter of those hills." So Clancy rode to wheel them. He was racing on the wing where the best and boldest riders take their place, and he raced his stock horse past them, and he made the rangers ring with a stock whip as he met them face to face. They halted for a moment while he swung the dreaded lash. But they saw their well-loved mountain full in view, and they charged beneath the stockwhip with a sharp and sudden dash, and off into the mountain scrub they flew. Then fast the horsemen followed, where the gorges deep and black resounded to the thunder of their tread, and the stockwhips woke the echoes, and they fiercely answered back from cliffs and crags that beetled overhead, and upward, ever upward, the wild horses held their way, where mountain ash and carajong grew wide, and the old man muttered fiercely, "We may bid the mob good day, no man can hold them down the other side." When they reached the mountain summit, even Clancy took a pull. It well might make the boldest hold their breath. The wild hop scrub grew thickly, and the hidden ground was full of wombat holes, and any slip was death. But the man from Snowy River let the pony have his head, and he swung his stockwhip round and gave a cheer, and he raced him down the mountain like a torrent down its bed, while the others stood and watched in very fear. He sent the flintstones flying, but the pony kept his feet. He cleared the fallen timber in his stride, and the man from Snowy River never shifted in his seat. It was grand to see that mountain horseman ride. Through the stringy barks and saplings on the rough and broken ground, down the hillside at a racing pace he went, and he never drew the bridle till he landed safe and sound at the bottom of that terrible descent. He was right among the horses as they climbed the farther hill, and the watchers on the mountain, standing mute, saw him ply the stockwhip fiercely. He was right among them still as he raced across the clearing in pursuit. Then they lost him for a moment where two mountain gullies met in the ranges. But a final glimpse reveals on a dim and distant hillside the wild horses racing yet with a man from Snowy River at their heels, and he ran them single-handed till their sides were white with foam. He followed like a bloodhound on their track till they halted, cowed and beaten. Then he turned their heads for home, and alone and unassisted brought them back. But his hardy mountain pony, he could scarcely raise a trot. He was blood from hip to shoulder from the spur, but his pluck was still undaunted and his courage fiery hot, for never yet was mountain horse a cur. And Down by Kosciuszko, where the pine-clad ridges raise their torn and rugged battlements on high, where the air is clear as crystal and the white stars fairly blaze at midnight in the cold and frosty sky, and where around the overflow the reed beds sweep and sway to the breezes and the rolling plains are wide, the man from Snowy River is a household word today, and the stockman tell the story of his ride. One day...
10: This is Ballad of the Drover, Trooper Campbell, I think, by Henry Lawson. Yeah, Trooper Campbell by Henry Lawson, okay.
0: Old Trooper Campbell rode out to Blackman's Run. His cap peak and his sabre were glancing in the sun. 'Twas New Year's Eve, and slowly across the ridges low the sad old year was drifting to where the old years go. The trooper's mind was reading the love page of his life, his love for Mary Wiley, ere she was Blackman's wife. He sorrowed for the sorrows of a heart a rival one, for he knew that there was trouble out there on Blackman's Run. The sapling shades had lengthened, the summer's day was late, when Blackman met the trooper beyond the homestead gate. And if the hand of trouble can leave a lasting trace, the lines of care had come to stay on poor old Blackman's face. "Not good day, Trooper Campbell. It's a bad, bad day for me. You are, of all the men on earth, the one I wish to see. The great black clouds of trouble above our homestead hang. That wild and reckless boy of mine has joined McDermott's gang. Oh, save him. Save him, Campbell, I beg in friendship's name. For if they take and hang him, the wife would die of shame. Could Mary and her sisters hold up their heads again and face a woman's malice or claim the love of men? And if he does a murder, we all are better dead. Don't take him living, Trooper, if a price be on his head. But shoot him. Shoot him, Campbell, when you meet him face to face, and save him from the gallows and us from that disgrace." "Now, Tom," cried Trooper Campbell, "you know your words are wild. Wild though he is and reckless, yet still he is your child. Bear up and face your trouble, yes, meet it like a man, and tell the wife and daughters I'll save him if I can." The sad Australian sunset had faded from the west, but night brought darker shadows to hearts that could not rest, and Blackman's wife sat rocking and moaning in her chair. "Ah, the disgrace, disgrace," she moaned. "It's more than I can bear. In hardship and in trouble I struggled year by year to make my children better than other children here. And if my son is a felon, how can I show my face? I cannot bear disgrace. My God, I cannot bear disgrace. Oh, God in heaven, pardon. I'm selfish in my woe. My boy is better hearted than many that I know. I'll face whatever happens. And till his mother's dead, my foolish child shall find a place to lay his outlawed head." Sore-hearted, Trooper Campbell rode out from Blackman's Run, nor noticed aught about him till 13 miles were done, when, close beside a cutting, he heard the click of locks and saw the rifle muzzles trained on him from the rocks. But suddenly a youth rode out, and close by Campbell's side, "Don't fire! Don't fire in heaven's name! It's Campbell, boys!" he cried. Then, one by one, in silence, the levelled rifles fell, for who'd shoot Trooper Campbell of those who knew him well? Ah, bravely sat old Campbell. No sign of fear showed he. He slowly drew his carbine. It rested by his knee. The outlaw's guns were lifted, but none the silence broke, till steadfastly and firmly old Trooper Campbell spoke. "That boy that you would ruin goes home with me, my men, or some of us shall never ride through the gap again. You all know Trooper Campbell, and have you ever heard that bluff or lead could turn him or make him break his word? That reckless lad is playing a heartless villain's part. He knows that he is breaking his poor old mother's heart. He's going straight to ruin. But 'tis not that alone. He'll bring dishonour to a name that I'd be proud to own. I speak to you, McDermott. If your heart's not granite quite, and if you'd seen the trouble at Blackman's home tonight, you'd help me now. McDermott, I speak as man to man. I swore to save the foolish lad, and I'll save him if I can.
11: Ah, take him, said McDermott.
0: He's got a horse to ride. The youngster thought a moment, then rode to Campbell's side. Goodbye, young Blackman shouted as up the range they sped. Luck for the new year, Campbell, was all McDermott said. Then fast along the ridges two horsemen rode a race. The moonlight lent a glory to Trooper Campbell's face, and ere the new year's dawning they reached the homestead gate. I found him, said the trooper, and not, thank God, too late. They lie. The men who tell us, for reasons of their own, that want is here a stranger, and that misery is unknown. Where the nearest suburb and the city proper meet, my windowsill is level with the faces in the street, drifting past to the beat of weary feet. While I sorrow for the owners of those faces in the street, and cause I have to sorrow. In a land so young and fair, to see upon those faces stamped the marks of want and care, I look in vain for traces of the fresh and fair and sweet in sallow, sunken faces that are drifting through the street, drifting on to the scrape of restless feet. I can sorrow for the owners of the faces in the street. In hours before the dawning dim...
10: This is Faces in the Street by Henry Lawson.
0: Increasing as the moments hurry on with morning feet, till like a pallid river flow the faces in the street, flowing in to the beat of hurried feet. I sorrow for the owners of those faces in the street. The human river dwindles when 'tis past the hour of eight. Its waves go flowing faster in the fear of being late. But slowly drag the moments whilst beneath the dust and heat the city grinds the owners of the faces in the street, grinding body, grinding soul, yielding scarce enough to eat. Ah, I sorrow for the owners of the faces in the street. And then the only faces till the sun is sinking down are those of outside toilers and the idlers of the town, save here and there a face that seems a stranger in the street tells of the cities unemployed upon their weary beat, drifting round to the tread of listless feet. Oh, my heart aches for the owner of that sad face in the street. And when the hours on lagging feet have slowly dragged away, the sickly yellow gaslights rise to mock the going day. Then flowing past my window like a tide in its retreat, again I see the pallid stream of faces in the street, ebbing out to the drag of tired feet, while my heart is aching dumbly for the faces in the street. And now, all blurred and smirched with vice, the day's sad end is seen, for where the short, large hours against the longer, small hours lean, with smiles that mock the wearer, and with words that half entreat, Delilah pleads for custom at the corner of the street, sinking down, battered wreck by tempests beat. A dreadful, thankless trade is hers, that woman of the street. But to dreader things than these our fair young city comes, for in its heart are growing thick the filthy dens and slums, where human forms shall rot away in sties for swine unmeet, and ghostly faces shall be seen unfit for any street, rotting out for the lack of air and meat, in dens of vice and horror that are hidden from the street. I wonder, would the apathy of wealthy men endure, were all their windows level with the faces of the poor? Ah, mammon slaves, your knees shall knock, your hearts in terror beat, when God demands a reason for the sorrows of the street, the wrong things and the bad things and the sad things that we meet in the filthy lane and alley and the cruel, heartless street. I left the dreadful corner where the steps are never still and sought another window overlooking gorge and hill. But when the night came dreary with the driving rain and sleet, they haunted me. the shadows of those faces in the street, flitting by, flitting by, flitting by, with noiseless feet, and with cheeks that scarce were paler than the real ones in the street. Once I cried, O God Almighty, if thy might doth still endure, now show me in a vision for the wrongs of earth a cure. And lo, with shops all shuttered, I beheld a city's street, and in the warning distance heard the tramp of many feet coming near to a drum's dull, distant beat. 'Twas despair's conscripted army that was marching down the street. Then, like a swollen river that has broken bank and wall, the human flood came pouring with the red flags over all, and kindled eyes all blazing bright with revolution's heat, and flashing swords reflecting rigid faces in the street, pouring on to a drum's loud, threatening beat, and the war hymns and the cheering of the people in the street. And so it must be, while the world goes rolling round its course, the warning pen shall write in vain, the warning voice grow hoarse. For not until a city feels red revolution's feet shall its sad people miss a while the terrors of the street. The dreadful, everlasting strife for scarcely clothes and meat in that pent track of living death, the city's cruel street. At Suburban Railway Station.
10: Well, I think that's enough poetry. Play some music now. This is Warsaw Concerto, written for a 1941 film by Richard Adensel. And the film was called Dangerous Moonlight, 1941. Here we go. Warsaw Concerto.

Well, that was a composition by Richard Adensel for the 1941 film called Dangerous Moonlight, and it's called Warsaw Concerto. Dangerous Moonlight being reference to bombing raids over Nazi-occupied Europe. Okay, now we'll continue with some light classics, and here is Flower Duet.

It was Flower Duet, though it seemed to fade very much towards it. And next one I think is going to be Pachelbel, Canon in D.

Well, that was last piece, Debussy's The Girl with the Flaxen Hair. And before that we had Songs of the Auvergne and Pachelbel. Gone 10 minutes to, just after. Time for me to say thank you for listening to me. Moving, Kimmy, thanks for the memory. Hope you listen again. And I'll let Frankie Lane take us through to the 5 o'clock news.

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'Cause they got to ride forever on that range up in the sky, on horses snorting flaming fire, as they

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1: 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This week on Spotlight, I'm spotlighting the album Lion Den. It comes from Shelley Wyatt out of Christchurch in New Zealand and is under the banner of Elskin Fly. Shelley, originally from Alaska and relocated to New Zealand 20-odd years ago, and has a very close passion for her heritage. Her grandmother used to use the term Elskin while she was growing up, and it has a very special meaning for the singer-songwriter. She works under the name of Elskin Fly, but we know her as Shelley Wyatt. Let's feature a triple play from the 10 tracks. We'll open up with the title track, Lion Den, follow it up with Ride, and the third is How Dare You.

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I'm spotlighting the album from Christchurch-based Elskin Fly. In fact, Shelley Wyatt is Elskin Fly. The album is 10 tracks, all from the pen of Shelley Wyatt, and it's a very personal journey at times of her heritage, growing up, and the memories of a young singer-songwriter. Back to another triple play. Gloria, Keep on Drinking. We'll follow it up with Hard Grass Life.

Folks, we've been listening to Lion Den, the album from Shelley Wyatt's entertainment banner, Elskin Fly. 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

Well, folks, if you're wanting to get hold of a physical copy, you can do so by Googling Elskin Fly or go to Bandcamp. 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That's Elskin, E-L-S-K-A-N, Fly, F-L-Y. The final track is a very special one, not that the others haven't been. It was conceived during pregnancy and took a long time to finish. The idea was changed following the birth of her son, and she finished the track and recorded, "You'll Always Have Me."

Well, that's the 10 tracks from Else Can Fly, Shelley Wyatt's album, and Lion Den, that album. With a bit of time up our sleeve, we'll turn our attention to new country music singles to radio over my desk. The first of our new recordings comes from Dean Perrett's sister, Kerry Perrett, with Dusty Dreams. Kathy Carve is along with Queen of the Rocking Chair. Connie Kiss Anderson has done a remix on Gone Wishin'.

0: Well, that's about it for Spotlight this week. I trust you've enjoyed the complete 10 tracks from the album Lion Den, from Shelley Wyatt's project Else Can Fly. There's been new radio singles there as well. And with that in mind, I'm Kevin Walsh. Thank you for your company. It's most appreciated. You take care now. Until I catch you again sometime soon, bye for now.
1: And I'll leave you with Carey Burke. The first is Ballarat to Cloncurry, and When I Look at You.

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Welcome to Off the Record. I'm Brian Wise. Thank you very much for joining me on the program this week. My first program for the second half of the year. It's an all music show. I hope you enjoyed our extensive interview with Taj Mahal on the program last week. I thought I'd catch up on some new releases this week, starting off with a couple of Australian brackets. Here's an album that's really taken my fancy this year from Emma Donovan. I really believe it should be on the ARIA charts, but it's not at the moment. It's called Take Me to the River, in which Emma interprets a whole range of classic soul songs, also a great Archie Roach song. But here's one of those soul songs now that you might have heard the Staples Singers or Mavis Staples perform, and we'll follow it up with some more Australian releases.

Hey now, you can't take away our freedoms. Our prosperity is the backbone of this country. I've worked hard, my family has too, so that we can prosper. Now hold on, we ain't hurting you. I deserve every penny I got, so I ain't sharing nothing with those that ain't trying as hard. So all this equal talk is starting to piss me off.

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And a very good morning to everyone tuned into Wilderness Radio 3MGB this morning. We are back on the FM airwaves. Isn't that great? Welcome back to all of you who haven't been able to tune in for a little while we had to get some new parts and have them put in the tower here in town, the Telstra Tower, after Aidan Shaw had figured out what had to be done and then was able to do it. So many thanks to Aidan Shaw for the great work that he did for 3MGB. It's fixed. I've been checking on my trusty old little FM radio at home, and it's good to have everything functioning normally now. 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Community Radio Plus or iHeart Radio are both good ones. Now it's Maggie here in the studio with Sea Change Brekkie on this Friday morning, the 10th of July. Lots of my favourite music coming up for you. We started off with an Australian rock classic, Richard Clapton, Girls on the Avenue. Now let's have a look at the weather. A bit of a chilly start to the day. We're not expecting any rain today. A mostly sunny day is in store, heading for a top of 16 degrees. After our low of around 4, and it's still only 6.2 degrees at the moment in Mallacoota. Feels like just 2.3. Yes, it is a bit nippy out there, I can confirm that. So the forecast is areas of morning frost in the west, patchy morning fog, sunny afternoon, light winds. We'll look at what's coming up shortly. I'll just open another screen for that while I go back to this one. What else can I tell you? We've got 94% humidity. Winds at the moment are northwest, only around 15 to 18 kilometres per hour. Weather Zone says we've had 0.2 mil of rain since 9 a.m. yesterday. As expected, now we're pretty much in the middle of winter. No rating for fire danger, and UV index today is low. There is a frost warning today. It's probably a bit late to be announcing that, isn't it? Now that it's after 8 o'clock, but the frost warning did include East Gippsland today. All right, let's see what's coming up for the rest of the week. So as I said, today mostly sunny. 16 degrees, no rain. No rain expected tomorrow either. Saturday, sunny day, 17 degrees. Sunday, we could get a shower or two, only up to about 2 mil though, and a maximum of 16. Monday, the warmest day of the week, forecast to reach 18 degrees. Sunny day, no rain expected. Tuesday, both Tuesday and Wednesday are showing up to 2 mil of rain as possible, and Thursday possibly up to 1 mil. Tuesday, shower or 2, maximum 16. Wednesday, shower or 2, 14. And that is the coolest forecast maximum, Wednesday. Thursday, partly cloudy, 15 degrees. All right, I think that's it for the weather. Let's get back to some more music. I'll find the Mallacoota Inlet Tide Times and Heights in just a sec and be back with you with those shortly. But let's listen to Leon Bridges. He's an American singer, songwriter, record producer. This is one of my favourite tracks of his. It's called Twistin' and Groovin'.

0: This is Sea Change Brekkie, and that was the Black Sorrows, Australian band, of course, Before I Grow Too Old. And before that, we were listening to the smooth tones of Leon Bridges, Twistin' and Groovin'. Now let's have a look at the tide times for Mallacoota Inlet for today, Friday the 10th of July. Be nice out there on the inlet today. Sunny day forecast, 16 degrees maximum, light winds. Now the tide at the moment is falling and it's down pretty low. It's around about 0.4 metres at the moment. Now that is because we had a high tide at 3:54 a.m. of 0.88 metres. Heading for low tide, and that is less than an hour away now. So low tide will be at 9:15 this morning, 0.31 metres. We'll have a high tide late afternoon, just about 4:30, 4:27 p.m. to be precise, and that will be a much higher high tide than this morning's was. This will get to 1.4 metres, so the screen is telling me. Then we fit in another low tide before midnight. 11:23 p.m. is our second low tide for the day, and that is 0.31 metres. So, as I said, we've got an outgoing tide. At the moment, pretty low already, 0.4. That's because we're heading for low tide in less than an hour at 9:15, and that will be 0.31 metres. Now, that reading of the Mallacoota Inlet tide times and heights was brought to you by one of our valued sponsors. We're going to hear a word from the Wilderness Collective, one of our neighbours here in Maurice Avenue, just a few doors up here. The Wilderness Collective, they do a lot of great stuff. Let's hear their message now.
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We do have the music and the songs as well. Lots more of those things coming up soon. Here on Sea Change Brekkie this morning, it's Maggie here in the studio. I'll be here until 10 o'clock, so lots of time for me to play more of my favourite music for you. The time's 8:34. Now, let's see what the weather forecast says. Sunny morning here in Mallacoota. Sun shining, blue skies, a little bit cool though. Our overnight low was around about 4 degrees and it's still only 6.9 degrees out there at the moment. Feels like just 3.1 though, so if you're venturing outside, best to rug up a bit. But we should get to 16 degrees today with a mostly sunny day. Areas of morning frost in the west, patchy morning fog, sunny afternoon, light winds. Winds at the moment in Mallacoota are northwesterly, around 15 and gusting up to 18 kilometres per hour. Only a tiny bit of rain in the last 24 hours, 0.2 mils since 9 a.m. yesterday, WeatherZone says. Humidity is 93%. And, as expected for this time of the year, no rating for fire danger and low rating for UV index. Let's have a look at the next few days. The weekend is going to give us a sunny day tomorrow, Saturday, maximum 17. No rain expected. Another cool night though, getting down to around 5 degrees tonight. Sunday, a shower or two could come through, maximum 16, and we could get up to 2 mil of rain is all. Monday, here's the warmest one for the week, a sunny day with a maximum of 18 degrees. That's not too bad and no rain expected. Tuesday, shower or two, 16, could get up to 2 mil. Again on Wednesday, another 2 mil is possible, shower or two, and a maximum of just 14 on Wednesday. That's the coolest day of the week. Thursday, partly cloudy, 15 degrees, might just get up to 1 mil of rain on Thursday. So that's the week coming up. And right now we're going to get straight back into some more music. Here's In Excess.

Some vintage Simon and Garfunkel there. Beautiful song, isn't it? That was Kathy's song. And before that, we were back to 1982 to listen to In Excess, Don't Change. What a great song that was. I remember back when that first came out. And the fella I was going out with at the time said to me, there's this great new band, listen to this. And he was right. They were a great new band, and that was one of the songs that he played for me. I remember the first time I ever heard In Excess. Now, I've got a couple of reminders here, a couple of community reads in our folder. And if you're in a group or an organisation, or you've got something coming up that would be good for the community to know, send it in to us, cootafm@gmail.com. Email it in, and if it's approved, and it probably will be, it can be put in our folder for our presenters like me to read out to you. For instance, there is a community meeting coming up. Community meeting proposed about the proposed renaming of Carbathong Avenue. Following initial community consultation, the East Gippsland Shire Council will be holding a public meeting to discuss feedback received and key matters relating to the proposed renaming of Carbathong Avenue here in Mallacoota. Now, this meeting is coming up soonish. It's being held at the community club rooms on Thursday, the 16th of July, so that's next Thursday, 12:30 p.m. through to 1:30 p.m. Please join the meeting to have your views heard. So this is going to be a discussion of feedback received about the proposed renaming of Carbathong Avenue. Mallacoota Community Club Rooms, next Thursday, the 16th of July, 12:30 p.m. through to 1:30 p.m. Also, a quick reminder, if you haven't got your new local phone book yet, it's still available for you to buy either in the post office or in Foodworks. It's only $10, so it's the 2026 version of the local telephone directory for Mallacoota and Genoa and District. And that $10 goes directly towards the upkeep and maintenance of 3MGB, and we've had a few hefty bills lately with equipment malfunctions, e.g. the new equipment that's just had to be installed in the tower here to get our FM broadcasts up and running, and I'm very glad that they are now. So by buying your phone book, you're helping us pay for that, people. It's also a great resource to have in your house, holiday house, caravan, tent, back shed, all the whole lot. Why not buy multiple copies? They're only $10 each. Look for the beautiful photo of the pelican on the front cover. Spend your $10 and feel good knowing that you're supporting your local voice in the wilderness, 3MGB. All right, the time is 8:47. After the 9 o'clock news, I'm going to play the Astro Granny July podcast shortly after 9 o'clock. I did play it on Monday morning, but we didn't have the FM up and running then, so I think a lot of people missed out on hearing it on Monday. But now that we've got everything functioning properly, I'm going to give Astro Granny another run sometime after the 9 o'clock news. I'll probably talk about the weather, play a song, and then we'll listen to the July segment of Astro Granny. It's only runs for 4 or 5 minutes, and it's really interesting, so stay tuned for that one. But in the meantime, let's get a bit more music happening here to take us, we're a little while to go to the news yet. A few more songs coming up. Let's see now, what shall we listen to? Well, we haven't had a Beatles song yet, have we? I'm going to remedy that right now. This is from the Rubber Soul album, arguably their best album. And this is a pretty bit of a classic track.

Back to 1978 for that one. Who listens to the radio? Well, everybody who wants to now, because we're back on the FM airwaves. Isn't that great? That was the Sports, of course. And yes, it's very good to know that we are loud and clear through FM. Now, I've been checking my radio, trusty old little battery radio at home for the last couple of days. And yeah, it's very nice to have 3MGB. Crystal clear now, not a mixture of two ABC stations. Nothing wrong with ABC, but it was a bit bewildering to switch on to 3MGB and hear a bit of a mishmash of two other stations coming through at the same time. So well done to the 3MGB committee for getting that sorted, and particularly to Aidan Shaw, local electrician who solved the who diagnosed the problem. And then solved it. We had to wait for parts to arrive, so that's why it took a little while. But fingers crossed, all good now. Smooth sailing for a while, we hope, equipment-wise. Now the time's 8:55. I'm going to play another track before we go to... Well, actually, maybe we'll see if I can fit in two very short ones. This is a very short track. And it is a classic from the Seekers, one of their sort of folk style songs that I particularly like. Let's hear it.

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1: 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Welcome back, all you FM fans out there. It's good to have us being broadcast both through FM and live streaming, of course, now. It's Maggie here in the studio into the second half of the program for today, Friday the 10th of July. I'm going to have a little look at the weather. Then we'll hear another song. And as I mentioned earlier, I'm going to play Astro Granny. Astro Granny is a local amateur astronomer here in Mallacoota, and she has started providing us with little podcast segments for us to broadcast to you. We've had a June one, and we've now got the July Astro Granny podcast. It only runs for 4 or 5 minutes. I did play it on Monday, but we didn't have FM functioning then, so I'm going to play it again this morning in just a few minutes' time. But let's have a look at the weather first, in case you've just tuned in. I can tell you the sun is shining. I can see that out the window. Heading for a top of 16 degrees today after our low of just 4. Oh, it's warmed up. We've got to 8.1 degrees out there in Mallacoota now. Feels like just 4.8 though still. A mostly sunny day is in store. Areas of morning frost in the west. Patchy morning fog. I think we've probably been there, done that. Sunny afternoon coming up. Light winds. Winds at the moment are from the northwest, 13 to about 18 kilometres per hour. As expected for this time of the year, no rating for fire danger. Always good to see that though. Low rating for UV index today. 89% humidity currently. We've had 0.2 mil of rain in the last 24 hours. Now let's see what's coming up. For the weekend, not too bad at all. Tomorrow, a sunny day with a maximum of 17. No rain expected. Sunday, could get a shower or two. A high of 16. The showers are most likely in the morning, so they say. But only 1 or 2 mil is likely with those. Monday, we get the warmest day of the week. A maximum of 18 and a sunny day is forecast. By Tuesday and Wednesday, there are some showers coming through. Both days say shower or two, 0 to 2 mil of rain is possible, with a maximum of 16 on Tuesday and just 14 on Wednesday. That's the coolest day of the week. Thursday, partly cloudy, 15 degrees, up to 1 mil of rain is possible. And that's it for the days ahead, weather-wise. Now let's have another song. We're going to hear a short Paul McCartney song from Ram. That was one of his early solo albums. This is Heart of the Country. And then after that, I'm going to play Astro Granny.
2: I look high.

0: Hello, Malakutians. I hope you had some success seeing beautiful, bright Venus and mighty Jupiter after my first Astro Granny podcast. Today I am combining a little bit of astrology and astronomy to introduce you to my favourite winter constellation. I bet you know which sign of the zodiac is the star sign for your birthday. But have you ever looked at your star sign's constellation in the night sky? Have you wondered why, of all the constellations in the sky, the 12 constellations of the zodiac are so notable to ancient astrologers and astronomers? I will try to explain. In our solar system, the planets and our moon orbit the sun at different distances but in the same plane. The plane of the solar system is called the ecliptic. For a detailed explanation, please Google the ecliptic, but it is sufficient to know the ecliptic is the path of the sun, moon, and planets across the sky, and it moves from season to season because we are orbiting the sun and the earth is tilted on its axis. We observe the changing position of the ecliptic in the changing direction of the rising and setting sun over the year, and in the low angle of the winter sun and the high overhead summer sun. Our sun is one little star in the outskirts of the Milky Way galaxy. At night, we look out at the stars, other suns in our galaxy, beyond our little solar system. The zodiac constellations are a band of 12 starry constellations that we view in the background of the ecliptic as we orbit the sun each year. The background cycles through the 12 constellations over 12 months, and so was an important guide to the seasons and a calendar for ancient peoples. Our solar system planets appear to wander through the zodiac constellations along the ecliptic. You will hear, for instance, Venus is in Leo, so you know where to look for it. On a winter's evening, the main zodiacal constellations to look for are Libra, Scorpius, Sagittarius, and Capricornus. But I suggest you start with Scorpius because it really looks like its name, a scorpion, and so is easier to find. If you are a Scorpio, you are very lucky. Scorpius was first pointed out to me in the night sky over Kuba Pedi. Once seen, you will never forget it. It is magnificent. From its head, a row of three stars, to its red heart, the old red star Antares, down its sinuous body to the sting at the curl of its tail, two close white stars known as the cat's eyes. Its tail is in the northern part of the Milky Way. Google an image of Scorpius if you don't know what to look for. But be aware, most images are upside down for us in the southern hemisphere. I will put up some images around town too. According to Greek legend, the scorpion was sent to kill Orion the hunter as punishment for enjoying the killing too much. Scorpius, a winter constellation, chases Orion, a summer constellation, across the sky, and they are never seen in the same sky at night. When Orion is setting in the west, Scorpius is rising in the east. It is important to note that what we see in the stars and the related stories reflect our own environment and our own culture here on Earth. For example, the Greek scorpion is seen as a crocodile by some indigenous people in northern Australia and as a dragon in China. Our Western astronomy may be dominant, but it is just one possible interpretation of the night sky. Stargazing is all about finding landmarks in the stars to guide your walk through the night sky. Scorpius is the perfect place to begin your winter walk through the stars. Rug up, take a chair outside to save your neck, turn off your torch and wait a few minutes to get your night vision. Face in a northerly direction and look up. Happy star hunting from Astro Granny.
1: And thanks very much to Astro Granny for that fabulous July podcast on what to look for in the night skies above Malakuta. It's great to have some local content like that, isn't it? And really interesting stuff about the constellations above. Yes, I've been out to look for Scorpius. Haven't spotted it yet, but I'm going to keep searching now that I know what I'm looking for. I think we'll have a song. And, that's what I was going to mention. You will be able, you can listen to that podcast over and over if you'd like to. It's on our 3MGB website, 3mgb.org.au. It's on the home page there. But also, while you're on our website, you can click onto the page that says 3MGB Podcasts and Interviews, and there you will find the June Astro Granny segment as well, and a little list there of community interviews that we've done over the past year or two. So we're slowly building together a library of podcast interviews and with community members, and also podcasts. Now that we've got this new equipment up and running, we're keen to get more of that sort of thing, both to broadcast through the radio and then also to keep it on the website there, so that people can click on what they want and listen to them at any time. So if you've got any ideas about podcasting or interviews that you'd like to do, let us know. You can email the committee at kootafm@gmail.com. All right, let's have that song. I couldn't find one about stars in this particular playlist that I'm using this morning of mine, but I did find one about Moonlight. This is the top loader version of Dancing in the Moonlight.

Russell Morris there, Sweet Sweet Love. That's a great song too, isn't it? I think it still holds up pretty well. That one was from back in 1971, I think. Now the time is 9:25. I've got a flyer here from the CFA I'm going to remind you about, and that's all to do with smoke alarms. The CFA in Mallacoota is offering free smoke alarm installation in the homes of people who can't purchase, install or maintain their alarms themselves. They are offering to install free smoke alarms powered with a 10-year lithium battery for those if you fit into that category. So contact the CFA if you'd like some help with your smoke alarms. But as a general reminder to everybody, remember that only working smoke alarms save lives. 72% of fatal house fires start in the bedroom and occur while a person's sleeping, and we don't notice or hear the fire or the smoke while we're asleep, so it can become very dangerous. If you don't have working smoke alarms in your home, you're risking your life and the lives of your loved ones. Contact the CFA if you'd like to discuss that offer of the free smoke alarms, if you're having trouble maintaining or installing smoke alarms in your own home. And remember that by law, all homes are required to have working smoke alarms in living areas. The CFA also recommends having them installed in bedrooms too. Now, if you'd like some general advice about smoke alarm installation or general home fire safety advice, the CFA in Mallacoota is happy to talk to you about that too and give you some help and advice. So please get in touch with the team today here in Mallacoota. The number to call is 0438 580 396. Again, that's 0438 580 396. Great stuff, CFA. Many thanks to the volunteers in Mallacoota who form our Mallacoota Fire Brigade and do such a great job in looking after us all. Let's have some more music. I think it's time for a few early 60s classics. This one will fit the bill. This is the Swinging Blue Jeans.

0: Chuck Berry there. Yes, I know I cheated. I said I was going to play a couple of early 60s tracks, but that one's even a little bit older. I think it's 1958, that Chuck Berry track, Around and Around. It's a bit irresistible though, isn't it? I bet that one got your toes tapping, as did the one before that, Hippie Hippie Shake. I'm going to play another tune now that is a catchy little number. This one might have you dancing around the kitchen even. This is Lou Bega, Mambo Number 5.
1: Ladies and gentlemen, this is Mambo Number 5.

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0: Hello. Hello.
1: Cat Empire there. Hello. Hard to believe that song's over 20 years old now. 2003, I think it was released. Great song. Hope you enjoyed revisiting that one. I think we're going to stick with Australian artists for a little while. The time is 9:40. Plenty of time for more songs. I'm here until 10 o'clock this morning. So let me see now. Let's hear something from Daddy Cool.

The fabulous Easy Beats there, finishing off a trio of songs by Australian artists. So that was the Easy Beats' She's So Fine from 1965. Before that, we'd heard the Daddy Cool version of Good Golly Miss Molly, and we'd started off that set with Cat Empire, Hello. Now, just a reminder of something that I read out a little bit earlier in the show about a community meeting that's coming up next week on Thursday the 16th of July. It's about the proposed renaming of Carbathong Avenue. Following initial community consultation, the East Gippsland Shire Council will be holding a public meeting to discuss feedback received and key matters relating to the proposed renaming of Carbathong Avenue here in Mallacoota. Please join the meeting to have your views heard. So the meeting is on Thursday the 16th of July at the Mallacoota Community Clubrooms, 12:30 p.m. through till 1:30 in the afternoon, next Thursday, 16th of July. All right, we're going to hear a song about Fridays. It is Friday the 10th of July. Gosh, we're nearly into the middle of winter already, aren't we? Here's The Cure.

George Harrison there, What Is Life? One of his fantastic solo efforts, that one. Now the time is 9:57. Time for me to say farewell from Sea Change Brekkie this morning. It's a lovely day out there, a little bit cool, but we've got to 10 degrees now. 10.2 feels like 7.5, and we're in for a sunny afternoon, a sunny, mostly sunny day, getting up to 16 degrees today. Now I'm going to, after the 10 o'clock news, we're going to go back to Community Radio Network for a little while. Looking at our schedule, I'm not sure if the open page and folks like us are back yet. Those programs have been having a bit of a break, so not sure about that. But at 2 o'clock, I'm pretty sure that Angus Buchanan will be here in the studio with 3BGBs, and he'll hand over to Simon Walsh at 4 for Friday Cooter Drive. Thanks for listening to Sea Change Brekkie. Have a great day. We're going to hear another 50s track to take us up to the news. This is Jimmy Reed. Thanks for listening to Wilderness Radio 3MGB.